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That was Jeffrey Silverstein with Trips That Are Off his album Tory Gates. Before that, Chuck Prophet. No Other Loves the album. The song is Summertime Thang. This felt very appropriate for the 4th of August here. Summer is flying by. I cannot believe my kids go back to school in a week, and I'm sure all you parents out there on the Central Coast are thinking the same thing. And summer is it's rapidly slipping away from us, so I hope you enjoy it. It's a Summertime Thang. Before that was Bella White with Little Things off her album Little Things. It's a new single that's out. She's releasing one track at a time. The album comes out pretty soon here, but Bella White is awesome. And she's going to be playing in Slow pretty soon here. The date escapes me, but I'll come back with it, leave you hanging a little bit. And then kicking off this this Jukebox Revival August 4th edition is Ryan Adams with Just Saying Hi off his album The Suicide Handbook. This is KCBX serving Southern Monterey and San Luis Obispo counties. My name is Ryan. The show is Jukebox Revival. I'm with you till 8 p.m. tonight. Stay tuned after my show for Picking Up the Temple with Laura. 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So I make sure I'm providing the information for y'all so you can navigate the waters here, know what's going on, stay in tune, and just enjoy yourself here on the Central Coast. It's a great Tuesday, and I'm excited to be back here in the studio doing the thing, playing the music. I appreciate you listening. Always grateful to come in here and just play some tunes and just imagine you at home having fun, enjoying yourselves. I'm going to jump into some more music here. This is Snowcaps. Snowcaps is the featured album of the week, and it's kind of a super group per se. Snowcaps is Wakahachi. It's Allison Crutch, and you know, there's the last one's escaping me. It is where is it? It's Snowcaps, Waxahachie, Allison Crutchfield. That's what it is. And great, great, great new album. It came out about a few months ago. And this is a song called Wasteland. So yes, it's a KCBX feature album of the week. Snowcaps, enjoy.

That was Anna Ash with Righteously. Great song. And before that, Jonathan Wilson with Fazan. It's a Sop with Camel cover off of his album Fanfare, which came out years ago. Great album. If you don't know Jonathan Wilson, then you gotta go dive in, check him out. He's an incredible producer. Doesn't really tour very much anymore. I've given this spiel a few times because Jonathan Wilson's one of my favorite artists. He played with Roger Waters as David Gilmour for a number of tours, and then kind of just went dormant, just been producing a bunch of stuff. He works with Jackson Browne and Father John Misty and all that. But Father John Misty, check that out. The album is Fanfare. Before that, Snowcaps, our KCBX featured album of the week. And that song is called Wasteland. This is KCBX HD1 San Luis Obispo and KNBX San Ardo, streaming at kcbx.org and on the KCBX app. Go download that app. It's a great way to stay plugged into everything going on here with weather, traffic, programs on demand, all that good stuff. You can make donations as well. My name is Ryan. The show is Jukebox Revival. I'm with you until 8 p.m. And, you know, right after me is Laura with Picking Up the Tempo. She always puts on a great show. 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Live in person. So thank you for tuning in. There's a lot of great shows across, you know, the week schedule of KCBX. And, you know, if you like what we play here on Picking Up the Tempo, or here on Jukebox Revival and Picking Up the Tempo, you would love the Broken Spoke Folk Show with Janelle Younger on Saturdays from 12 to 3. That's a great one. And then you'd also love Across the Tracks. That's a great show. The Road Home as well with Marisa. That's on Thursday from 6:30 to 8 as well. 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I hope everybody's having a great week, and you know, I am really enjoying this playlist. I'm excited to play more music, so I'm just going to jump in here. This is John Moreland. The album is LP5, and the song is called A Thought Is Just a Passing Train. Enjoy.

That is Vetiver, Andy Kabik. The album is Complete Strangers, and the song is From Now On. Chris Whitley before that, a throwback from 1994. Big Sky Country is a song. Living with the Law is the album. A beautiful song. And then John Moreland with A Thought is Just a Passing Train. Love that groove. Thought you would enjoy it as well. This is listener-supported KCBX. My name is Ryan. The show is Jukebox Revival, and I'm with you until 8 p.m. tonight. Got about 45 minutes left in an ambitious playlist, so I'm going to stick to it, but I appreciate you listening in, and you know, I'm having a great time over here at KCBX. Hope everybody's enjoying the rest of your summertime, soaking up that nice weather. It's warm, but not too hot. It'll probably get too hot later, and then we got the super El Nino coming, right? I keep hearing about that, and you know, it seems as though, I'm not from this area, but it seems as though we get passed up a lot when it comes to the big weather patterns. So, you know, I hope we get a fruitful amount of rain, but not too much to where it's, you know, wrecking havoc and making problems for people. But we do need some rain. It would be nice for this drought to be over. So I will do a slightly intense rain dance, but not too intense because we don't want it to be too wet. Awesome. I'm rambling. Let's move on to the next song here. This is Scott Hirsch. The album is Lost Time Behind the Moon. The song is called No No. Scott Hirsch reminds me a little bit of like a J.J. Cale-esque vibe. I wonder if you'll think the same. Enjoy this song. It's called No No.

That was Tommy Guerrero with White Sands off his album Road to Nowhere. Tommy Guerrero is an ex-pro skater, awesome musician, has played Slowtown a few times in the last few years. Be great to have him back, and very eclectic, awesome, vibey music. Before that, Phosphorescent in the song is called If I Could Only Fly. And that was an album that was made recently and is it was all a dedication to Blaze Foley. Be kind of cool. Sitting with Blaze, it's a tribute to Blaze Foley. It's John Moreland, Lydia Lovelace, Uncle Lucius, Phosphorescent, and Lucy Dacus. That was a new release and a cool album. And then before that was Scott Hirsch with No No, Lost Time Behind the Moon is the album. 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We're in Cayucas and Northern Morro Bay at 91.1. We're in Paso Robles, Templeton, Atascadero, Lockwood, and Crescent at 91.7. 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The app is really cool, so make sure that you check that out. It's really, really, really fun. And, you know, everybody's doing it, so you might as well jump on board. Awesome. Well, I hope everybody's having a great night. I'm going to play some more music here. This is a shout-out to my family back home. This is my wife, Jessica, is a huge, huge Billy Strings fan. It's like her favorite band. And, you know, Billy Strings, Father John Misty, and Jonathan Wilson, those three are, I couldn't even tell you who is number one on that, but it's even. But Mason and August are sitting there probably watching Star Wars. It's our new obsession together. So I hope you guys are at home having fun, and I know you're listening along. So this is Mr. Billy Strings. It's a brand new one off his album So Much for Goodbyes, and the song is called Milltown Flood. Enjoy.

That was the Bamboos with special guest Meg Washington. The album is Medicine Man. The song is called The Wilhelm Scream. Before that, Israel Nash, Down in the Country, off his album Topaz. And then Charlie Hunter, Fine Corinthian Leather. And Billy Strings with a new one, Milltown Flood. The album is So Much for Goodbyes. That goes out to Jessica, August, and Mason out there in Shell Beach, California. Hope you guys are enjoying the show. I hope everyone's enjoying the show. I'm having a great time myself. 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I want to talk about this cool event. It's every second and fourth Wednesday down at the Growing Grounds downtown, 956 Choro Street. Admission is free. Donations are encouraged. It's called Roots in Rhythm. It's a new local music series, and it's at, like I said, second and fourth Wednesday, 6:30 to 8:30 down at the Growing Grounds downtown. And the next one coming up is on August 12th with Ricky Berger. You have Emily Leliotis on August 26th, Natalie Haskins on the 9th, and then Miss Leo on the 23rd. It's hosted by Yanana Rose, good friend of the radio station. 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That is the Roots and Rhythm second Wednesday series, 6:30 to 8 down at Growing Grounds. Also, don't miss out on Mother Corn Shuckers coming up this Friday with Noak Tangiris down at the Concerts in the Plaza. That'll be a fun one. Like I said, summer's flying by, and we don't have very many left, so make sure you get down and enjoy that. Awesome. Well, I'm going to sneak in one last song here. This is about going on two months plus. I've been ending my show with a Grateful Dead, just a select tasty track that I love from whatever, you know, show that pops up that I've been listening to or whatnot. This one is from the Alpine Valley Music Theater down in Wisconsin, August 7th, 1982. I'm close to the date. We're a couple days off, but this is Big River, Grateful Dead. Thank you all for listening so much. I appreciate you. Stay tuned for Laura with Picking Up the Tempo. I'll see you next Tuesday. Here's a Grateful Dead. Have a great, great week. I'll see you soon.

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Welcome to Picking Up the Tempo. That was Alabama Shakes, a brand new single from them called I Feel Hope Coming. And gosh, I hope I feel hope coming. I hope that is the case. And it's a hot today, you know, it's going to be hotter tomorrow. And I thought we need some cool, refreshing music here at Picking Up the Tempo KCBX. My name's Laura, and thanks for joining us tonight on this listener-supported public radio, KCBX. Every Tuesday, 8 to 10, you can join me right here for Americana, country, alt-country, indie folk, you name it, for 2 hours. Just sit back, relax, and, you know, try to cool off. That's what I got to say. Thanks to Ryan for the great show before us. And after this show at 10, stay tuned for Sal Espana and Beyond the Fringe. This is KCBX serving San Luis Obispo, Southern Monterey, and Santa Barbara counties. All right, next up we have Chance to Bleed with Kurt Vile, and we're just going to keep the very cool vibes going. Yeah.

0: And that is Beck working with Sierra Farrell on his new song called Ride Lonesome. And he just released that a couple months ago, April, as he announced a new tour. But, you know, it sounds a lot like his Sea Change album. I had to look it up and see, did he release that a long time ago? But nope, it's a new song. Beck and Sierra Farrell. Before that, we heard St. Paul and the Broken Bones with Half the City, back from 2014. And Kurt Vile with Chance to Bleed off his album Philadelphia's Been Good to Me that came out a few months ago. And then at the very top, if you just joined us, we heard I Feel Hope Coming from the Alabama Shakes, a new release by them. And they have a new album that's coming out. They've kind of dribbled out a couple of singles from it. So we'll try to listen to a little bit of that later. If you're just joining us, welcome to Picking Up the Tempo. This is KCBX serving San Luis Obispo, Southern Monterey, and Santa Barbara counties. All right, next. 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All right, we're going to hit it off next with our KCBX album of the week, which we have every week right here. And it's an album I absolutely love called Snowcaps. I think you've heard it here virtually every show since it's come out. But it's Katie Crutchfield, Allison Crutchfield, her sister, and isn't that cool? Sisters working together. MG Linderman from the band Wednesday and just his own project. And Brad Cook, the producer, who is not just producing but also playing. So it's a tremendous album. And here we go with their song called Wasteland.
1: Turn somewhere, call you Sunday, say I'm losing it. I'm running hot on empty, firing off some willful bottom line. Gave it everything I had.

And that is Angela Autumn with her new song, Heavy Tobacco, right here on KCBX, picking up the tempo. And, you know, I was reading about her. Okay, she calls herself old, weird, Appalachia, dark country. I love that term, dark country. Not just bro country, dark country, mystical. And yes, it's everything that she says. It's kind of, I'm looking forward to hearing more of her sound, put it that way, Angela Autumn. Before that, the Deslons with I'm Gone, and at the top, our KCBX album of the week, Snow Caps, right here on Picking Up the Tempo. And like I said before, support for KCBX comes from Unitarian Universalist San Luis Obispo, a welcoming community for all beliefs at 2201 Lawton Avenue. 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And if you're just joining us, welcome to Picking Up the Tempo. This is Central Coast Public Radio, KCBX. Okay, Billy Strings has an album coming out. Yes, the countdown is 23 days from now, and we have another teaser, so that's what we're going to hear next. This is a song called Milltown Flood from Billy Strings from the new album, So Much for Goodbyes. It's coming out soon.

And that is Scott Ballou of with his new song called Summer Baby. Okay, I got to tell you about Scott Ballou. Okay, first of all, he's just the guy. He was a creative director. He was creative direction for Yeti. Like, so he did big stuff. And then he's like, I'm going to be a musician. So his band, the backup band is Michael Now of Cotton Jones, who I love. The Sam Doors of the Deslons, who we heard earlier. We heard Matt Davidson from Twain, which we're going to hear later. Rob Barbato from Darker My Love. And background vocals are Black Pumas. It's like that was on that song. So no wonder we love it. That's just like so beautiful and so inclusive. There you go. That's the word. Before that, we heard Stephen Wilson Jr. featuring Miranda Lambert, which is an interesting pair up. And I'm glad they're working together on his new song called Hardwired. And gosh, maybe that'll make Stephen Wilson Jr. really, you know, pummel to the, is that the word? No. Propel to the top. Is that the right word? I think it is. Yeah, go to the top. And then the Billy Strings at the top of our set with Milltown Flood. And, you know, I got to apologize to you guys for any mistakes I make or I have ever made on this show or that I will make in the future. So I apologize right now because I am a human. And yes, I make mistakes sometimes in all of life, not just the show, mind you. And so I ask for absolution. Is that a right word? And forgiveness. Forgiveness mainly. So because we all make mistakes. But you know what? I'm here because I absolutely love music. I love sharing music with you. And I love that you love music and you're right here listening. Okay. So next up we have so many songs that I want to play for you. So here's another great one from the band Two Runner. Their song Strawberry Rhinestone coming right up right here on KCBX picking up the tempo.

And that is Twin Fin with their song Love Me Anyway featuring Kat Hasty. And Twin Fin is a band out of Honolulu, Hawaii. And they call themselves Cowboy Surf Rock. And yeah, I like their sound. It's good. Before that, Angus and Julia Stone. You know, they haven't released something in a while, but they have two new singles. We heard Monroe, but you know, I want to play the other one by them. Maybe next week we'll do that. Jacob McCoy with his song Nothing's Wrong. And at the top was Strawberry Rhinestone with the band Two Runner. Oh, and we heard Scott Ballou. Scott Ballou, Summer Baby. And this is Picking Up the Tempo. My name's Laura, and thanks for joining me tonight right here on KCBX. 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I got mine. Like a few weeks ago, I didn't have it, but now I do and I use it. And, you know, let me tell you, you can see the songs that play, so you can check in, you know, what's coming up or what just played, and you can keep up with things. 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It's not working right now, but we're working on that one. 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All right, what's up next? Well, I thought we'd have a set of, you know, let's just hit some new things because there's so many songs. Like, I don't know if you guys look at new music playlist or new whatever playlist, but somehow, some way, everyone decided to release a song in August. And it's like almost overwhelming because some weeks at least are very short, but this month it was a lot of work. Let me tell you, I work for the show. It was a lot of work to get through all the music and listen to everything to go, okay, what am I going to play here? So I have a few things lined up for you. And then we'll just kind of keep going. But, you know, if you ever want to reach out to me, you can do that, laura@kcbx.org, or just give me a call right here at the station, right here in San Luis Obispo. KCBX Public Radio serving the Central Coast from Salinas to Santa Ynez. Okay, so what do I have lined up? I have, I'll just let you listen. Here we go, right here on KCBX.

And that is Jordan Patterson, a 23-year-old singer-songwriter from kind of doing, born in North Carolina, LA raised, not sure where she is now, but I like her sonic landscape, put it that way, like folk art alternative, kind of a different mood she creates. So I much appreciate it. I like kind of a little alt music. And welcome if you're just joining us. This is Picking Up the Tempo. My name's Laura. Right here every week with you on Tuesday from 8 to 10. And this is KCBX serving South Monterey and San Luis Obispo counties, all along the Central Coast from Salinas to Santa Ynez. 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All right, so what else to have for you? Well, I have one of my current favorites. You know, you always have little obsessional favorites of like you can't get enough of it. You wake up humming the song. I think about the song. I have to play it. I have to play it at work. There's something about it that just hits me right now. And then I guarantee you in a couple of weeks, there'll be another song. So I'm sure you're like that too. You have your songs. And, if you have those songs, I love to hear what other people listen to. So tell me what songs are on your mind right now. Email me at laura@kcbx.org or just give me a call here, right here at the station. And so here is Jarnell R. Miller with the song Tollbooth, and it's off his brand new album that just came out. And what can I tell you about him? He is from West Virginia, which you can kind of hear in the accent that comes out. And he's kind of a different type of dude. You know, he's not your bro country guy. He's not your typical guy putting out music. He looks a little different. And he purposely went to Oklahoma to record this album because he wanted to feel a different energy as he put the album out. And then he says for his next one, he's going to find a different place. So I respect that, you know, Jarnell R. Miller.

And that's Johnny Blue Skies off his album that came out early this year, Mutiny After Midnight, and the song Don't Let Go. Before that, we heard Sumbuck with We Will Dance Again, Ian Noe with Off This Mountain, Bella White doing well, and at the top was John R. Miller with Toll Booth. And this is Picking Up the Tempo. My name's Laura, if you're just joining us, and thanks for listening. Gosh, every Tuesday night, you can join us right here on KSBX for some kind of a wide range of Americana music, I'd put it, on this listener-supported public radio. 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And did you miss this show, Picking Up the Tempo, last week? 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All right, so next up we have the artist called Baby Rose. Now, who is Baby Rose? Well, I love that name, first of all, but she is actually a Grammy-winning R&B singer, songwriter, producer, kind of known for her like deep, emotional voice. Her name is Jasmine Rose Wilson. She was born in, you know, D.C., grew up in North Carolina. Now, gosh, I think she lives in Atlanta. So and I just want to play the song for you. It's pretty new. I think it's new, very new, off her album. Oh, can I pronounce this? Urinalism. Don't know what quite that means, but here is a song called Believe Me from Baby Rose. Right here, I'm Picking Up the Tempo. KSBX.

And that's the band Down Hazy, composed of UT Austin students, Austin, Texas. And they just have singles out, and that's a great single. And that's what we do here, right here on KCBX, picking up the tempo, is bring you new music, new things every week. So join me next week, next Tuesday, for Picking Up the Tempo, 8 to 10 every Tuesday. Stay tuned now for Sal Espana and Beyond the Fringe, coming up at 10 o'clock right here on KCBX. And next up, we have our last song for you. This is off Alex Amon's brand new album, Son of Amon. We're going to hear California Blues. I'll see you next Tuesday.

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Good evening, everybody. It's 10 o'clock. It's time for Beyond the Fringe. I'm your host, Sal Espana. And tonight we bring you another assorted mix of progressive rock, electronic, and other musical genres. We have a couple new releases, and we are also going to commemorate the passing of two electronic music legends, Patrick Gleason and Lauren Norell. We'll be doing that in the second half of the show. But we're going to kick off the program with music from Brenda Kahn from her album Epiphany in Brooklyn. This is Madagascar.

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And we hear the track Weightless. Ahead of that, music from the Canadian band Home from their album Ma Vie en Theorems. We heard Mon Evidence. Snowcaps ahead of that from their self-titled release, the KCBX Featured Album of the Week. We heard Brand New City. And we kicked off the set with Brenda Kahn and Madagascar. You're listening to Beyond the Fringe right here on KCBX, serving South Monterey and San Luis Obispo counties. Up next, music from Temple of Switches. They're a band that are at least partially based out of Buellton, California. From their album 4, here is the track Human Zoo.

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We heard the track Andy. Ahead of that, Pixie Ninja from their album Hypnagogia. We heard Silver Paper Unicorns, and we kicked off that set with Temple of Switches and Human Zoo. 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
1: Un applauso ai ragazzi. 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

From their brand new live album entitled In Concert, that's music by Alcantara, and we hear the track Seasons. And ahead of Alcantara, we heard The Flying Norseman and Liston's Bijar number 2. 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You can find a new friend at an Adopt-a-Kitten event with the Feline Network on Saturday, August 8th from 11 a.m. to 3 p.m. at Limos Feed and Pet Supply in Arroyo Grande. All kittens are fixed, vaccinated, microchipped, and for this event only, the Feline Network is offering a special 2-for-1 price. For details, visit the website at felinenetwork.org or go to the calendar tab at kcbx.org. And in addition to being fixed, vaccinated, and microchip, I bet those kittens are pretty darn cute. And you got to get them 2 at a time so they have a buddy. And that means you can leave for more than like a couple of hours and they don't panic. Anyway, enough about cats. You're listening to Beyond the Fringe, and we're going to kick off our second advertised program with music from Happy the Man from their 2025 remaster of their second album, Crafty Hands. This track is The Moon I Sing.

From Montreal, Canada, the name of that band is Owen Sujet. From their latest album that actually just dropped Friday, The Friendliest Fight We Know, we heard Potentiators and Breakthroughs. And I don't know about you, but I have not been blown away by a band with such a unique sound in many a while. And thank you, Owen Sujet, for sending that to us. Again, from The Friendliest Fight We Know. Ahead of that, Happy the Man and The Moon I Sing from their recently remastered Crafty Hands. You are listening to Beyond the Fringe right here on KCBX Public Radio, serving the Central Coast from Salinas to Santa Ynez. We're going to, up next set, stay with the progressive rock for a little while longer. Here's Guerin Foe from their album Some De Urda. Here is Night's First Light.

0: wrapped in black, in perfect silence, towards the endless beginning where the distance between here and now becomes haunted. From the House of Shadows to the Red Forest, I sing thy praise and hallowed be thy name.
1: From their 2026 release entitled Imperfect Silence, that's new music from Enigmatic Sound Machines, and we heard the track Red Forest. And ahead of that, we heard Garenfoe. From their Sum of Erda release, we heard Night's First Light. 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We'll be back with a little shift in the mood right after this.
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1: In the mailbox this week was a brand new release from our good friend Australian composer Jim Ottaway. It's entitled Treasures of Light. So here is the track Dreaming of Infinity.

Music from Divine Matrix from their album Journeys. That was Ballooning at Dawn. Ahead of that, John Jenkins from the album Flow, the 2025 remaster edition, Night Drifting Through Black Canyon. Transponder ahead of that from their new album Imperium Sun. We heard Aurelion One, and we kicked off that set with brand new music from Jim Ottaway, Dreaming of Infinity, from Jim's brand new album entitled Treasures of Light. 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We're going to kick off the third hour of tonight's program with music by Patrick Gleason. We lost Patrick Gleason last month. He was a well-known synthesist, and he also worked with Herbie Hancock, and we'll hear a little bit of that a little bit later. But right now, here from his 1980 album, it's a landmark release entitled Rainbow Delta. Here is Patrick Gleason and Rainbow Delta. It's four little tracks: Frank Stella by Starlight, Unacceptable Dance Styles, 510 to Dreamland, and Grange Point 5. So sit back and enjoy music from Patrick Gleason.

From the album Rainbow Delta, we heard Rainbow Delta, four movements, Frank Stella by Starlight, Unacceptable Dance Styles, Take the 510 to Dreamland, and LaGrange Point 5, music by Patrick Gleason, who passed away in July. Sad news there. He was a great synthesist, and we'll hear some more music later on that he collaborated with Herbie Hancock, so stay tuned for that. Now we're going to leap into the electronic music portion, courtesy of John Lyell from his album Eternity 2. This track is A Moment in

Music by Jam Kray and Lauren Norell. Lauren Norell passed away last month, and we thought we'd play a little bit of his music. From an album entitled Collaborator, that's Submersion. Ahead of that, Grant Beasley from his latest CD, The Vanishing Point. We heard Infinite Quarter, and we kicked off the set with John Lyell and A Moment in Time. Earlier, we mentioned that Patrick Gleason passed away, and he did electronic albums. He also worked with Herbie Hancock on a couple of records. So here, from the album Sextant, is Herbie Hancock with lots of influence from Mr. Patrick Gleason. This track is entitled Rain Dance.

From the Herbie Hancock album entitled Crossings, that track is Quasar. And ahead of that, we heard from the album Sextant, we heard Herbie Hancock with Rain Dance, and both of those tracks feature Mr. Patrick Gleason on synthesizer there. Just about time for Beyond the Fringe to head on out of here. I'd like to thank everybody for listening tonight and every Tuesday night from 10 to 1. We'll be back next week with more eclectic music. We're going to leave you tonight with music by Christian McBride from his album Without Further Ado, Volume 1. This track is All Through the Night. Stay safe out there. We'll see you next time.

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0: tend to do business analysis when what they're doing is cheerleading.
1: Demand for shares was boosted around the IPO by a relatively small float or number of shares offered. Later this week, more will flood the market when what's known as a lockup ends, allowing company employees and insiders to sell some shares. Kathleen Curley, a senior research analyst at Georgetown University's Center for Security and Emerging Technology, says there are questions about whether SpaceX can execute on all its plans.
2: I think this could be a period of market adjustment of, you know, finding what is actually the right price for a share of SpaceX.
1: And how that ship lands will be watched closely by other big tech firms thinking about their own IPOs. John Ruwich, NPR News.
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5: Hi there, I'm Thane Maynard. I've been lucky to travel to Africa regularly for more than 40 years. Unfortunately, one of the once frequent animal sightings is nearly gone. African vultures are disappearing at an alarming rate for reasons closely tied to human activity. One of the primary causes is poisoning. Farmers sometimes lace animal carcasses with poison to kill predators like lions and hyenas. But vultures, which feed on dead animals, end up dying in large numbers. In addition, poachers deliberately poison carcasses to eliminate vultures, since circling birds can reveal the location of illegally killed wildlife to authorities. Another major threat is the use of toxic veterinary drugs. Certain medicines given to livestock remain in their bodies after death, and when vultures consume the carcasses, the chemicals cause kidney failure and death. Collisions with energy infrastructure, such as power lines and wind turbines, further increase mortality rates. Cultural beliefs in some regions also play a role, as vultures are sometimes hunted for traditional medicine. These birds act as nature's cleanup crew, preventing the spread of disease by quickly consuming carcasses.
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0: This is Bird Note. Many people take an interest in birds as they get older, but others start very early, like this young Bird Note listener, Ben Bradman.
1: Hi, my name is Ben. I am 8 years old, and I like to watch birds. I like watching their behavior, and I think their sounds are relaxing. I'm trying to learn to identify their calls. I have a favorite bird, tufted titmouse. I think they're cute. We have a lot of woodpeckers. Red-bellied, mostly red-bellied. They really like one of our white pines.
0: And Ben is deepening his knowledge of birds by sketching them.
1: I've been starting to draw birds in nature in a notebook. I look at the birds a lot, so it makes you learn more. I drew the red-bellied woodpecker on a tree. It's standing on a tree, and it's about to peck. I think it's fun drawing the habitats, too.
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1: 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I'm Carol Tangeman, and we have the California Report up next. 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That's on Friday, August 7th. 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Saturday, August 8th, from 10 to 4 at the historic Octagon Barn in San Luis Obispo. 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
3: Good morning. This is the California Report. I'm Eddie Bolaños in San Francisco. On the first day back from recess, California Republicans voted to replace their leader of the assembly. Republican Heath Flora will leave this role after less than a year in the position. Flora is facing two state ethics investigations and scrutiny over campaign spending. The assembly Republican leader is now Alexandra Macedo. In a statement, the caucus said it's united behind her, but that might not paint the full picture. Assemblymember Juan Alanis said that was false and does not reflect the reality of the vote. Meanwhile, California is suing the Trump administration in an effort to protect the private information of people on a federal cash assistance program. KQED's Julie Small explains.
4: Families across the nation, including 350,000 in California, receive temporary assistance for needy families' payments. Last month, the Trump administration issued a notice declaring that any federal agency can access their Social Security numbers, marital status, and other sensitive information. But Attorney General Rob Bonta says that information is legally protected.
5: People who are struggling to get by shouldn't be afraid to turn to their government for support, to feed and clothe their kids, put a roof over their family's head, or get critical medical care.
4: Dozens of other states have signed on to the federal lawsuit, which is filed in Washington, D.C. For the California Report, I'm Julie Small.
3: Washington State is in its most destructive wildfire season on record. KQED's Danielle Venton tells us why it's been a rough fire summer around the West.
6: The historic fire disaster in Spokane looks familiar. As with the Tubbs, Camp, Lahaina, or Eaton fires, neighborhoods upwind from highly flammable vegetation were destroyed during a hot, dry, windy spell after severe to extreme drought. California is not in a strong drought right now, unlike much of the rest of the West, and so far has escaped the worst fires. Weather and climate expert Daniel Swain says that could soon change.
7: I do expect there to be a growing amount of fire activity in the coming days as fuels really dry out, even though I don't expect there to be any extreme fire weather conditions.
6: Swain expects more small to medium fires that CAL FIRE will be able to handle. For the California Report, I'm Danielle Venton.
3: A California bill meant to keep problematic teachers out of the classroom has collapsed. It would have created a database to allow schools to see if teachers applying to work there had previously been fired or resigned over claims of misconduct. But that proposal was dropped after pushback from the state's teachers' licensing agency and unions. They warned it would violate privacy and due process. KQED's Holly McDeed has been following this with ProPublica's local reporting network, and she joins me now. Hey, Holly.
6: Hey.
3: So tell us about the proposal for this database. What were lawmakers trying to do?
6: Yeah, so the state is already planning to set up this database by next summer for classified employees, like bus drivers and janitors who are under investigation or already have substantiated complaints of egregious misconduct. So Assemblymember Al Marasucci, he's a Democrat, he wanted to figure out a way to add teachers to that kind of database. And so that's what he's trying to do with this latest proposal.
3: And he did that after reading your reporting on this issue, right?
6: Yeah, that's right. So he told me that he had read a story we published in May about a math teacher named Jason Agin. He had been fired from his school district in Fairfield after administrators there determined he had sexually harassed female students and massaged their shoulders. And Marasucci told me he thought of his own daughter in high school. The piece resonated with him. And so he introduced this bill and he spoke about our reporting at a Senate Education Committee hearing.
0: After being fired, this teacher unfortunately went on to teach at a second and then a third school within 3 years, with no public notice of the circumstances of his discipline.
6: I should say that Agin did not respond to requests for comment, but he has previously denied massaging students' shoulders. He said he only touched students' shoulders to offer them support and encouragement. After our story was published, he was replaced by a substitute for the remainder of the school year.
3: So Marasucci introduced a bill for a database, and this is not the first time this idea has been proposed, right?
6: That's right. A similar Republican-backed bill died in the spring, and this is something that the California Association of School Administrators has been pushing for, because right now, the way the system works is that schools are required to ask every previous employing school if they made a report to the state of educators accused of egregious misconduct. And so this group of administrators has been trying to just get this kind of information directly from the state. But Marasucci told me that when he introduced the idea, he was immediately met with resistance from both the teacher licensing agency and teachers' unions.
3: Yeah, I'm curious what they had to say. Where was the opposition coming from?
6: So Tristan Brown, he's a lobbyist with the California Federation of Teachers, and he spoke in opposition at the same hearing, and he said unions would support a database only if it included substantiated claims of serious misconduct.
8: We want to make sure that we do track those who have been found culpable to have committed this egregious misconduct. It is a reality in our world that sometimes there are mistakes, sometimes there are allegations that are unfounded.
6: The teacher licensing agency told Marasucci that they had grave concerns, like being exposed to liability, and that publishing the kind of sensitive information in the way the database proposes would be a crime.
3: Okay, so then Marasucci amended his bill after hearing from the opposition. So what would it do now?
6: Yeah, so his amended bill basically flips the idea on its head. So rather than flagging teachers who may be problematic, the bill puts the onus on administrators. The amended proposal says that the teacher licensing agency can discipline administrators who don't follow the background check laws already in place. And teachers who don't provide their full employment histories might also be disciplined. But right now, there's not really a good way to know if teachers are leaving previous employers off of their applications.
3: Does that mean a push for a database is over?
6: For now, Marasucci is termed out and he ran out of time. And so now it's up for the next batch of lawmakers to act.
3: Thank you so much for your reporting, Holly.
6: Thank you.
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3: And that is the California Report for Tuesday, August 4th. We're a production of KQED News. I'm Avi Bolaños. Thank you for listening and have a great day.
1: 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Good morning, I'm Carol Tangeman. Central Coast weather, we have coastal fog and low clouds this morning, otherwise sunny skies today. In our inland valleys, Paso Robles should reach 92, San Luis Obispo 78 in our coastal valleys, and at the coast, Morro Bay, 68. Santa Barbara, 73 for a high today. And the weather should be pretty seasonal and continue like this all week. 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
10: Good morning. The war with Iran is draining the Army's supply of missiles. Those are the weapons of choice for attack and defense. How does it change U.S. calculations for this war and for possible future ones? It's Morning Edition from NPR News. FDA advisors want the agency to approve a new flu vaccine, and that's prompting debate. I'm Michelle Martin.
11: And I'm Steve Inskeep. On one side is a test by Moderna of more than 40,000 people. On the other side is RFK Jr. Also, cases of black lung disease are rising among coal miners. And David Ellison says resistance to his planned takeover of Warner Brothers is about politics, not law. It's Wednesday, August 5th. This day in 1861, President Lincoln signed a law to help fund the Union in the Civil War, including the first income tax. The news is next.
12: Live from NPR News in Washington, I'm Windsor Johnston. The Associated Press has called Michigan's Democratic Senate primary race for progressive candidate Abdul El Sayed. He defeated moderate Haley Stevens to win the nomination. Speaking to NPR's Morning Edition, El Sayed said Democrats face a pivotal test in the months ahead.
13: If you can build a movement brick by brick on a conversation about who we are and who we want to be, that you can take on $70 million of outside spending, an 11-to-1 spending disadvantage, by motivating people to be a part of their democracy, we look forward to continuing to build that movement to get money out of politics, put money in your pocket, Medicare for All, into November to defeat Mike Rogers, a historically corrupted congressional member in Michigan and wannabe senator.
12: El Sayed will take on Republican Mike Rogers in one of the country's most closely watched Senate races this fall. A federal judge has dismissed the seditious conspiracy case against members of the far-right Oath Keepers group at the request of the Justice Department. A jury convicted leaders of the group in connection with the January 6th attack on the U.S. Capitol building in 2021. NPR's Carrie Johnson reports.
14: A federal judge had sentenced Oath Keepers leader Stuart Rhodes to spend 18 years in prison, calling him an ongoing threat to democracy. But the Trump Justice Department backed away from the case against Rhodes and other members of the group, so Judge Amit Mehta reluctantly agreed to dismiss it. In a new court filing, the judge says the move diminishes the gravity of January 6th and denigrates the work of prosecutors and police who tried to hold the perpetrators to account. A lawyer for Stuart Rhodes says seditious conspiracy charges should never have been brought. Carrie Johnson, NPR News, Washington.
12: Stocks on Wall Street opened higher this morning on the heels of big gains Tuesday. NPR's Scott Horsley reports the Dow Jones Industrial Average jumped more than 600 points in early trading.
15: Both the Dow and the S&P 500 index closed at record highs on Tuesday, boosted by strong corporate earnings reports as well as hopes for a diplomatic resolution with Iran that might lead to a reopening of the Strait of Hormuz. The Walt Disney Company reported better-than-expected results for the quarter thanks to the billion-dollar box office success of Toy Story 5. Disney theme parks in the U.S. are also doing well, despite a drop in the number of international visitors. SpaceX reported financial results for the first time since going public earlier this summer. The company, run by Elon Musk, lost more than $500 million, as strong revenues were eclipsed by big spending, especially on artificial intelligence. Scott Horsley, NPR News, Washington.
12: President Trump is in Las Vegas today, where he's expected to highlight his economic agenda and also drum up support for Republican candidates ahead of the midterm elections. This is NPR News.
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1: It's 7:04 on Wednesday, August 5th. I'm Carol Tangeman with KCBX News. The Trump administration is proposing to scale back cleanup bond requirements for oil and gas drilling on federal land. The Interior Department says the changes would reduce regulations to lower cost for operators and encourage domestic energy production. However, Jeff Kuiper with Los Padres Forest Watch says those bonds are designed to make sure companies pay to restore the drilling sites when operations end.
17: The concern is that if the oil companies aren't required to post enough essentially insurance money to make sure that these cleanup costs are funded, those costs are going to be moved over to us, you and me, essentially, as taxpayers, to foot the bill.
1: The proposal would reduce the minimum bond for federal oil and gas leases from $150,000 to $10,000. It also comes as the Bureau of Land Management considers leasing 36,000 acres in California for future oil and gas development, including in San Luis Obispo County. Public comments on the proposal are due August 24th. And tribal leaders and state lawmakers Tuesday urged the University of California to speed up the repatriation of human remains and cultural items in its possession. Cap Radio's Chris Feltz reports on the hearing.
18: Prior to the hearing, Assemblymember James Ramos, the first California Native American elected to the state legislature, says he's continuing to ensure remains are brought back to their people.
19: The human remains are not archaeological or academic trophies. They don't deserve to be held in boxes on shelves.
18: The hearing acted as a progress report in response to past state audits, revealing that despite federal and state repatriation laws dating back to the 90s, universities are still holding on to ancestral remains. State Auditor Grant Parks says UCs have historically not taken repatriation seriously, with remains and items being lost, stolen, or loaned out.
20: UC does not know the full extent of the repatriation work that remains to be done, and thus neither do the tribes.
18: Park says the audit pointed to systematic delays, incomplete inventories, and unspent funds for positions dedicated to repatriation. An audit estimated UC Berkeley, which has the largest collection in the UC system, would reach 75% repatriation by 2089. UC officials acknowledged the delays, saying repatriation takes time and will continue to work with tribal leaders to return the remains.
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10: It's Morning Edition from NPR News. I'm Michelle Martin.
11: And I'm Steve Inskeep. U.S. missile stockpiles are running low.
10: The war with Iran is in its sixth month. NPR has confirmed that the Army has used up most of its long-range attack missiles during the war. That was first reported by Reuters.
11: NPR's Kat Lonsdorf is covering this story. Kat, good morning.
21: Hey, good morning, Steve.
11: Okay, what do you know here and what kind of missiles are we talking about?
21: So what the U.S. is running out of are precision missiles like PrSMs and ATACMS, according to a U.S. official familiar with the data who was not authorized to speak publicly. And Steve, just to talk you through those acronyms a bit, ATACMS stands for the Army Tactical Missile System. The other missile, the PrSM, stands for Precision Strike Missile. These are all offensive weapons which can be fired from hundreds of miles away. And they play an important role in protecting U.S. service members, since it means you don't have to send an American pilot, for example, to close to an enemy target.
11: I have to pause and just note how impressive it is that the United States has an offensive weapon called an ATACM.
21: Right, yeah.
11: But having noted that, how precise can you be in saying that the stockpiles are running low?
21: Well, it's all classified. The Pentagon doesn't give out the numbers of missiles that have been used. We do know that there have been more than 15,000 Iranian targets hit during this war.
11: Wow.
21: But many of those have been in the massive U.S. airstrikes that the U.S. was carrying out earlier. Now, we should note that many senior military officials and analysts believe that the U.S. does have sufficient supply of offensive weapons for now, despite those shortages I just mentioned. You know, one of the concerns with running low on these precision missiles is that it takes years to replenish them. So a shortage leaves the U.S. vulnerable in future conflicts, too, particularly if if China decides to attack Taiwan in the coming years.
2: Oh, well, there you've hit on something, Kat, because it may well be the United States has plenty of missiles for now, but military planners would be asking, what if we need thousands more for a conflict that breaks out next week? That's why they would feel like it's a shortage.
21: Right.
2: Now, we're talking about offensive missiles here. What about defensive missiles?
21: Right. So that is a key question. A report out last month by the Center for Strategic and International Studies sheds some light on that. It found that the U.S. stockpile of Patriot interceptors, those are the main tool that the U.S. has to shoot down incoming attack drones and missiles at targets in the Middle East like U.S. bases, has shrunk by about two-thirds since this war started in Iran. The exact number of Patriots is also classified, but a U.S. official not authorized to discuss sensitive issues told NPR that the figures in that report are pretty accurate. Those missiles also take a good amount of time to replenish, and they're expensive, around $4 million a piece, which is a lot when they're often being used to shoot down Iranian drones, which cost something like $20,000 to $30,000 each.
2: Wow, what an imbalance. What is the military saying on the record about all this?
21: Well, not a whole lot because, like I said, all of this information around weapons is classified. The Trump administration has sent a lot of mixed messages when talking publicly about the issue. In June, Defense Secretary Pete Hegseth said that reports of depleted stockpiles were, quote, manufactured stories, although he also acknowledged that rebuilding the stockpile could take months or years. And, you know, Steve, there is real urgency here, too. Ukraine desperately needs U.S.-made Patriot missiles to defend against Russian attacks. President Volodymyr Zelensky is pleading for other countries to send some of their Patriot missiles to Ukraine, but so far nobody has offered.
2: NPR's Kat Lonsdorf, thanks so much. Really appreciate it.
21: Thank you.
5: Let's get another view of this issue with Stacey Pettyjohn. She's a senior fellow and director of the Defense Program at the Center for a New American Security. That's an independent nonprofit that develops national security and defense policies. Good morning. Thanks for joining us.
22: Thanks for having me.
5: So are you surprised by what we're learning about these missile stockpiles? The reporting is that the levels are so low. I mean, for example, Patriot missiles down by two-thirds since the start of the Iran war.
22: No, not at all. We've never purchased enough of the precision-guided weapons that analysts believe would be needed for large wars. In the budgeting process that the Pentagon has, they tend to end up getting short shrift compared to the large weapons platforms like ships, tanks, airplanes. And habitually, we underbuy, and there's a lot of volatility in the buys. And that has led to really lean stockpiles that we found out if you are engaged in a high-intensity conflict and a long-lasting one, you can run out. This has happened in the past with other weapons like JDAMs, which were precision-guided bombs in the war against ISIS.
5: Why does it take so long to replenish these? Is it the budgeting process that you just spoke about, or is there something in just the production itself that takes this much time?
22: It's both. The budgeting process takes a couple of years of itself, but then there are fairly lean production lines for most of these weapons because of the change year to year. Industry isn't going to invest and have surplus capacity lying around that if the buys change dramatically. And this has led to really thin supply chains at like second and third tier suppliers. And that makes it hard to ramp up quickly because you need to increase production across the board. And it's particularly difficult with some of the smaller suppliers that provide key components of the weapons.
5: You just heard our colleague Kat Lonsdorf mention that low stockpiles could leave the U.S. vulnerable, for example, in the event of China attacking Taiwan. Could you just as briefly as you can explain that?
22: China has the largest inventory of missiles in the world, ballistic and cruise missiles, and a key part of their doctrine is to use them to attack U.S. bases and forces in the region. So the lack of air defense interceptors like the Patriot and THAAD would be a huge problem. We know there aren't sufficient numbers of them anyway, but there definitely aren't right now as we look at the balance between the two sides.
5: Should the Trump administration rethink its strategy in Iran, given what this reporting is telling us about these missile levels?
22: Absolutely, yes. The U.S. isn't going to win a war of endurance where there's an asymmetry of the stakes like there is right now between the U.S. and Iran. Iran has much more interest in sort of holding firm and securing the gains that it's made in this war, namely control over the Strait of Hormuz. And it's willing to tolerate a tremendous amount of pain to achieve that. The U.S. has found that it can't compel it to give up by bombing it, and there are no good options to escalate. So when you add that, the cost of the weapons, the production timelines, which also favor Iran, it seems like it is time to rethink and focus on rebuilding U.S. military capabilities so that we don't have long-term vulnerabilities that could lead to aggression in other parts of the world.
5: Hmm. So, you know, we've spent a lot of time on this program and many other news programs, obviously talking about sort of the diplomatic strategy here, the diplomatic initiatives, and whether that could be different. But we're talking here about just sort of defense strategy. Is there a way to defend against Iranian drones and missiles without using Patriot missiles?
22: There are. So for some types of weapons, the ballistic missiles are the hardest to defend against. And we've seen this with Ukraine, where they have been asking for more Patriots and need them because Russia is increasingly relying on ballistic missiles

0: cost effective that can help them to conserve the high-end weapons for the most difficult and high-end threats.
1: Really fast here. We know that Russia supplies ballistics and drones to Iran. Any signs that Russia's stockpiles are running low?
0: No, Russia's got a surplus right now, and that's part of the problem. As you think about this going forward, there's evidence that Russia is already resupplying Iran and sending back improved versions of the drones that Iran sent to them in 2022. And there's going to, I think, be a lot more of that, and Iran's going to be able to rebuild its offensive weapons before the U.S. can rebuild its defensive ones.
1: We have to leave it there. Sobering. That's Stacey Pettijohn. She's a senior fellow and director of the Defense Program at the Center for a New American Security. Stacey Pettijohn, thanks.
0: Thank you.
2: It's a given that Democrats have an advantage in this year's midterm elections. The president's party usually struggles, but Republicans have some advantages too. Here's NPR congressional reporter Eric McDaniel.
3: It's not a secret. President Trump is unpopular, and the cost of living in this country is high. Those are indicators that would usually point to a wave election for congressional Democrats, and as their candidates outraise their GOP opponents, they are mostly favored. But the Republicans have the resources to make up that money gap by drawing on outside groups. That includes party-affiliated organizations and super PACs. Here's Brendan Glavin. He's director of Insights at Open Secrets. It's a nonprofit that tracks money in politics.
4: These outside groups play a very important role in these races. Republicans have a very big advantage. At the super PAC level, the super PACs I'm talking about, they have $187 million cash advantage. And then the big X factor is Trump's super PAC, which is, you know, MAGA Inc. That super PAC has $400 million.
3: Republicans also won the mid-decade redistricting war kicked off by President Trump. It sums to about a 10-seat boost in the House of Representatives. And in the Senate, too, Republicans say they're feeling confident about their map, defending seats in red states that Trump has won previously, like Texas and Iowa. Bernadette Breslin is National Press Secretary at the National Republican Senatorial Committee. She says that Senate candidates have a compelling message.
5: President Trump and Senate Republicans have delivered lower drug prices, a secure border, new jobs, and lower taxes. And our candidates continue to speak with voters across battleground states who have shared how Republicans' working families' tax cuts, for instance, have positively impacted their lives through no taxes on tips, overtime, and Social Security.
3: Breslin says Democrats have been in a race to the bottom against far-left candidates in their primaries, and that Americans can see the administration's results.
5: Americans are seeing violent crime rates, for instance, plummet nationally, and that's thanks to the leadership of President Trump and Senate Republicans.
3: Democrats refute that characterization, of course, and point to cuts to health insurance subsidies passed by Republicans. And they're on pretty sure footing right now, largely ahead in polling. But with Republicans' war chest and advantages in House and Senate maps, recreating the massive waves we've seen in previous midterm cycles could be a challenge. Eric McDaniel, NPR News in Washington.
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6: And you're listening to Morning Edition on KCBX Public Radio for the Central Coast. Good morning. I'm Carol Tangeman. It is 7:19. Coming up, the first flu vaccine that uses mRNA technology might win FDA approval as soon as today. That's up on Morning Edition in 15 minutes. 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Central Coast weather, we do still have a lot of overcast skies. The fog is in our inland, rather our coastal valleys and along the coast, should be clearing this afternoon. We're looking at highs in our inland valleys by the afternoon of about 92 in Paso Robles and 90 in Los Olivos. Along our coastal valleys, San Luis Obispo 78, Santa Maria 72. At the beaches, Avila Beach 73, downtown Santa Barbara 73 as well. And then this seasonably warm weather will continue away from the immediate coast, and then we'll continue to have the fog and low clouds at the coast.
7: On the next Fresh Air, Donald Trump took in about $2.2 billion last year while president. New York Times journalist

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1: And you're listening to Morning Edition on KCBX Public Radio for the Central Coast. I'm Carol Tangeman. It's now 8:19. Coming up, we'll be hearing from Julian Shapiro Barnum, the host of the series Recess Therapy, about his new book, How to Grow Up Without Becoming a Grown-Up. 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Central Coast weather. We do have fog and low clouds this morning. Otherwise, it's clearing in some areas. Otherwise, we do have sunny skies today. In Paso Robles, we could see a high of 95 degrees, Santa Ynez 90. In our coastal valley, San Luis Obispo should top out at about 78 today. Santa Maria, 72. Lompoc, 70. San Luis Obispo County beaches, Morro Bay, about 68 for a high. Avila Beach, 73. And along Santa Barbara's south coast, downtown Santa Barbara, 75. Carpinteria, about 73. And the seasonably warm weather will continue away from the immediate coast. We have our usual fog and low clouds, and we are expecting some possible cooling by Sunday or Monday.
2: On the next Fresh Air, Donald Trump took in about $2.2 billion last year while president. New York Times journalist Eric Lipton will talk about his Pulitzer Prize-winning investigations into Trump's profits and conflicts of interest. Last month, Lipton was one of the Times reporters subpoenaed by the Justice Department. Join us.
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1: The Justice Department is increasingly charging people protesting Trump's immigration campaign with criminal conspiracy, which can lead to years in federal prison. That has some legal experts worried.
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4: Live from NPR News in Washington, I'm Kristen Wright. The U.S. Senate race in Michigan could help determine the balance of power in the Senate. Progressive and former public health official Abdul Al-Sayed has won the Democratic nomination, narrowly beating centrist Congresswoman Haley Stevens, according to the Associated Press. Yesterday's primary was too close to call all night and into the morning. Michigan State University political science professor Matt Grossman says that's good for the GOP and Republican nominee Mike Rogers.
5: Mike Rogers is happy because the Democrats are divided and he comes in united. The results also mean that the National Republicans are going to spend a lot of money in Michigan and make this a top-tier race rather than a second-tier race and really view it as a potential pickup opportunity.
4: Grossman speaking to Morning Edition before the AP called the race for Al-Sayed. His primary victory is considered a major win for the progressive wing of the Democratic Party. NPR has confirmed that U.S. missile stockpiles are running low. NPR's Kat Lonsdorf says these offensive weapons can strike from hundreds of miles away and help protect U.S. service members.
6: One of the concerns with running low on these precision missiles is that it takes years to replenish them. So a shortage leaves the U.S. vulnerable in future conflicts, too.
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3: It's 8:31, Wednesday, August 5th. I'm Carol Tangeman with KCBX News. California has sued the Trump administration 82 times during the first year and a half of the president's second term. Cap Radio's Laura Fitzgerald has more.
7: 82 lawsuits against the Trump administration. That's more than one lawsuit per week on average. The state sued over birthright citizenship, funding for health care and nutritional assistance, Trump's deployment of National Guard troops in California, and the president's tariff policy, just to name a few. California Attorney General Rob Bonta touted the state's legal wins.
8: And we've won. We have won repeatedly. We have won at an incredible percentage. 83% of the time we have prevailed in our cases.
7: Bonta says the lawsuits have protected $207 billion in funding for California. State lawmakers set aside $25 million at the start of Trump's second term for expected legal challenges. Money, Democratic Assembly Speaker Robert Rivas says, was a good investment.
9: And nothing is more important to affordability than making sure Californians receive the services they've already paid for.
7: Bonta says the state spent around $28 million on legal challenges so far, $20 million from the state's special fund. In Sacramento, I'm Laura Fitzgerald.
3: And students in Santa Maria will be able to ride the bus for free as they head back to school next week. The Santa Maria Regional Transit is offering free rides on all routes to cover the first few weeks of school. Officials say the program is meant to ease the cost and stress of school commutes for students and parents. The promotion is from August 10th through the 21st. After it ends, student fares will return to $1.25. 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You will find more news coverage at kcbx.org and on the new KCBX app. You'll also find us at KCBX FM on Facebook and Instagram.

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1: 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For the Central Coast, I'm Carol Tangeman. It's now 8:42. Coming up on Morning Edition, did Spanish painter Salvador Dalí need America to become famous? There's a new exhibit about his life and his influence. That's next on Morning Edition. 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Central Coast weather, coastal fog and low clouds this morning, otherwise And some of that is already clearing, of course. We should see sunshine this afternoon in our inland valleys. King City looking at a high of 100 degrees, Atascadero 85, Buellton 87. In our coastal valleys, San Luis Obispo 78, Arroyo Grande 68, Santa Maria with a high of about 72 degrees. San Luis Obispo County beaches, Cayucas around 68, Pismo Beach also 68 degrees, and downtown Santa Barbara and Goleta expecting a high of 75 degrees today. And then this seasonably warm weather will continue away from the immediate coast, while further interior areas will continue to see triple-digit temperatures possible all week. And along the coast, we have the low clouds and locally dense fog, and that could also last throughout the week with highs in the 60s and the 70s. We are expecting things to cool off a little bit in our inland valleys on Sunday or Monday. 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It's now 8:45.
2: Good morning, I'm Michelle Martin. Some people have yogurt first thing in the morning. Some people must have their coffee. Dannon let you have both with coffee-flavored yogurt with actual caffeine, which I clearly have had. People were obsessed, but for some reason, Dannon canceled it this year. One superfan froze 75 cups and now defrosts one a week. The Wall Street Journal reports Dannon will bring it back, but there might be changes. So if you like the original, maybe keep rationing those reserves. It's Morning Edition.
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4: 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I'm Steve Inskeep.
2: And I'm Michelle Martin. Good morning. The surrealist artist Salvador Dalí was from Spain, but a new exhibit at the Dalí Museum in Tampa Bay argues it was America that made him a celebrity. Kathy Carter from member station WUSF takes us there.
5: Salvador Dalí first came to the United States in 1934. When his ship docked in New York Harbor, the press was waiting. As cameras clicked, the artist dramatically untied a painting strapped to his chest, revealing a nude portrait of his wife, Gala. Resting on her shoulders was a pair of lamb chops.
6: So he really came to the United States with a real understanding of mass media and exploited it from day one.
5: Jennifer Cohen is a head curator at the Dalí Museum, and she says the nation's 250th birthday is a good time to lean into Dalí's ties to America. The artist returned to the U.S. frequently, and for 8 years he lived here full-time after escaping Europe during World War II. Hank Hine, the museum's longtime director, says America offered Dalí a fresh canvas for his wild imagination.
7: He loved the possibilities, the energy, the resources. All these things were so antithetical to the life in Europe. So he was thrilled by America.
5: Dalí turned up in museum shows, on Broadway as a costume designer, and in storefronts along New York's Fifth Avenue. A Dalí-designed window display for the department store Bonwit Teller in 1939 included a mannequin with a head made of roses and an early prototype of his now-famous lobster telephone. By the 1950s, Dalí was seemingly everywhere in American pop culture. In the exhibit, videos show his TV appearances, from late-night talk shows to the guessing game, What's My Line?
8: Have you a mustache that is rather well known? In fact, could you be almost caricatured just by that?
9: Yes.
8: Oh, well, thank you, Arlene. Are you Salvador Dali?
10: Salvador Dali is right.
5: And he was a much-used pitchman selling products from Alka-Seltzer to an airline.
11: Whitey Ford and his new friend Salvador Dali always fly Braniff. They like our food, they like our style, and they like to be on time.
12: When you got it, flaunt it.
13: Tell him, Dali, baby.
5: The artist also conquered Hollywood and worked with Alfred Hitchcock and Walt Disney. While living for a time in California, Dali and Gala often threw extravagant surrealist dinner parties, as reported in this 1941 newsreel.
14: A puzzled guest, Bob Hope, sees the fish course served in satin slippers. Presumably, the fish is sole.
5: For roughly four decades, Dali lived at the St. Regis Hotel in New York City during annual months-long stays. He continued to paint here until failing health marked his return to Spain in the 1980s. Today, Dali remains one of the art world's most famous figures. Museum Director Hein says that's thanks to a pair of influences. One, his wife Gala, and the other, the United States.
7: And without those two, he would have been a moderately respected landscape painter in the coast of Spain, seen by very few people.
5: Now the largest collection of Dali's paintings outside of Europe is in St. Petersburg, and as guests exit the show, they can see one of Dali's sentiments painted in big, bold letters. It reads, "Only America had enough fresh intelligence and available energy to fulfill my hypertrophic self." For NPR News, I'm Kathy Carter in St. Petersburg, Florida.

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1: 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I'm Carol Tangerman. Good morning. Coming up after 10 more minutes of Morning Edition, we have the Morning Cup, 3 hours of music. Good music of all sorts. 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
0: And I'm Michelle Martin. Good morning. There's been a pattern in the oil market lately. Prices soared in the early weeks of the war with Iran and have fallen several times when President Trump claimed a deal to end that war is close. Trump has been paying close attention to gas prices and on Monday blamed corporate greed for why things are still so expensive.
4: When you look at one company where they made 12 times what they made the year before, they're going to give some of that back to the public. And they better cut the retail price, the consumer price.
0: Let's bring in Bob McNally. He was an energy advisor to former President George W. Bush. He's also founder and president of Rapid Energy Group, which is an independent energy consulting firm. Good morning, Mr. McNally. Thanks for joining us.
5: Good morning, Michelle. Thanks for having me.
0: So the American Petroleum Institute is the trade organization for the U.S. oil industry. It told NPR that the cost of producing oil has not changed that much since the beginning of the war. But prices are way higher, and oil companies are making huge profits. So does President Trump have a point here? Are these oil companies profit-taking and keeping prices higher than they could be?
5: Oil companies are price takers, not makers. And as you pointed out, profits are high because prices are high. And prices are high for one reason, the war with Iran and the Hormuz disruption. So it's true that the profits are quite fat now. When you see things like COVID and prices collapse, like in 2015, the profits collapse as well. So it's a very cyclical business. But this is all about Hormuz and the Iran war, not any kind of nefarious action by oil companies.
0: So as we said, when the president talks about a peace deal or movement on reopening the Strait of Hormuz, prices fall. But I am curious about why that keeps happening, since none of these deals have come to fruition and the strait is still effectively closed.
5: You know, Michelle, the entrenched optimism that oil traders, especially crude oil traders, have exhibited during this whole crisis is something folks will study for many years and human psychologists. I don't have a good explanation for you. I can tell you in 2022, when Russia invaded Ukraine, traders thought the worst. They expected a much bigger disruption than actually took place. Here, I think it has to do with the unfamiliarity with the prolonged loss of Hormuz. That was literally unimaginable. So perhaps it's something that when human beings are confronted with something they never imagined, sort of a worst case scenario, they believe it's going to end soon. And so, as you noted, they readily respond by selling oil when the president says comforting things. And so we just go up and down in a sort of spasmodic oscillation of prices here.
0: But you don't think the 6 months that this has gone on has offered enough data to possibly recalibrate that?
5: Well, so there have been some, let's call it positive surprises on the crude oil side, right? There's two things. There's crude oil that goes into the refinery, but you and I don't buy crude oil for our car. Then there's the turning the crude oil into refined products. The crude oil has been helped by China. China went on a crash diet and just cut its imports in half. We also use the Strategic Petroleum Reserve. But those buffers, if you will, are running out or reversing. On the refined product side, it's a different story. Very tight, very high margins, which the president mentioned, and that's keeping the pump prices that you and I pay higher. So there have been some positive surprises. It could have been a lot worse, but those factors that helped contain things are sort of wearing off a little
0: bit. Let me ask you about the Strategic Petroleum Reserve, the SPRO. The president authorized the release of millions of barrels of oil early in the conflict. How much is left? How much is left, and does that have an impact on energy security?
5: Yeah, so we have about a little over 300 million barrels, about 308 million barrels. That's down from a 700 million barrel top where I helped President Bush put it there 20 years ago. It's really unfortunate. We can't use all that 300 million barrels. The low is probably about 170 or so. It's really unfortunate that both parties and President Biden sort of depleted our SPR for non-emergency reasons. It's a mistake I think we're going to have to correct in the future.
0: That's Bob McNally. He's president of the Rapidan Energy Group. Mr. McNally, thank you.
5: Thank you.
3: We're following protests in Kashmir, the region split between Pakistan and India. For years, Kashmiri Muslims living under Indian rule agitated for autonomy or even independence. Now it is protesters in the part of Kashmir controlled by Pakistan who want more control over their government. NPR's Dia Hadid reports.
6: In footage of a protest shared on social media, men say, "We will kill, we will die, but we will bring a revolution." Protests erupted after Pakistani authorities rejected electoral reforms demanded by residents of Kashmir, who form just over 4 million people. Then, in late July, the violence escalated as security forces halted a march of thousands in a town called Rawalkot. So protesters have been holding a sit-in there. Amnesty International reports that since the violence began, some 40 people have been killed, alongside six Pakistani security personnel. Protest leaders say the death toll is over 60. It's impossible to independently verify because the area has been under a tightening blockade. Pakistani authorities have largely shut down the internet, and they've ordered foreign journalists to leave the area. One woman who recently left tells NPR that in her village, families are going hungry and there's medicine shortages. Like most people NPR spoke to, she requested anonymity, fearing her family would be punished. A spokesperson for the government of Pakistan-administered Kashmir said reports of civilian deaths were exaggerated. It denied reports of blockades, but said it had restricted movement in some areas to protect civilians from violence, and it accused some protesters of being armed. Danish Khan is an associate professor at Franklin and Marshall College who hails from Kashmir. He says Pakistan, an Islamic republic, has long presented itself as the rightful ruler of Muslim-majority Kashmir, but the state's violence...
7: That sits very uncomfortably to the story Pakistan tells about itself, to its own people and to the rest of the world.
6: For the same reason, Khan says, Pakistani authorities are continuing to conduct elections for the territory of Kashmir they administer. It's a way of demonstrating legitimacy. One protest leader told sympathizers that elections carried out at gunpoint have no legitimacy. The spokesperson for Pakistan's most powerful institution, the military, suggested last week that protesters were agents of enemy India and the state was acting softly.
8: State is being very, very restrained.
6: Khan, the associate professor, says Pakistani authorities are trying to seal off Kashmir for another reason too, the fear of contagion.
7: Political movements have a way of traveling, right? The elites in Pakistan are alert that there are a lot of grievances across Pakistan.
6: For now, Kashmiri residents are focused on their own grievances and they say they'll protest again. Dee Hadid, NPR News.
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0: And I'm Michelle Martin.
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9: Take a wrong turn somewhere, call you Sunday, say I'm losing it. I'm running hot on empty, firing off some willful bottom line. Gave it everything I had. I

The Isley Brothers on The Morning Cop on KCBX Central Coast Public Radio. My name is Neil Losey, bringing you the music today up until noon right here on The Morning Cop. And a wide variety of music, that's what the show's all about. We heard from Lettuce in that recording, or that set as well, from their recent recording, Cook, Rising to the Top. Jay Solm with Devotion, and we started off with our featured album of the week this week, Snowcaps, from their self-titled album that was Wasteland. I'll have some more of that one for you a little later on, since it is the featured album of the week. Happy to be here with you today, ready to share some music for the next few hours up until noon when it's time for fresh air. I am going to get into some music from Sturgill Simpson, well, Johnny Blue Skies, to be honest, coming up here in just a second. First, I want to remind you that if you need to get in contact with me today, it's easy since I am live, local, in person. You can reach me by email anytime during the show or otherwise, neal@kcbx.org. By phone during the show today, 805-549-8855. If you have any comments about the show or questions about the music that I'm playing or anything that I talk about during the show, or if you just want to say, hey, I'm listening, you can get in touch with me. It's always nice to know that you're tuned in, and if you hear something that you like, you're excited about, I kind of like that feedback to hear. If you hear some brand new music that you really dig, you can let me know. But I'm going to get into this Johnny Blue Skies recording. It's from the latest album. It's Mutiny After Midnight, and we're going to listen to the song Don't Let Go from this one. The Morning Cup on KCBX, your public radio.

It's the Morning Cop on KCBX, listener-supported public radio. Toots and the album Toots in Memphis, that was just under his own name, where he was doing a lot of the great R&B and soul songs that influenced him over the years. Such a classic album. And we also heard Lake Street Dive in the set, Saving All My Sinning. It was Alice Russell with Heartbreaker. Johnny Blue Skies starting off that set. Got a Johnny Blue Skies show to look forward to coming up at Santa Barbara Bowl. All kinds of cool stuff coming up at Santa Barbara Bowl. Heck, cool stuff coming up at Vina Robles Amphitheater. Still some great concerts in plazas and parks and things going on. Take advantage of all of these great summer shows. Yeah, it's just nice to see all of the good music that's happening. I'll tell you about a few things coming up a little bit later on in the show. Also, I wanted to let you know that support comes from Slow Food Co-op, a community-owned market where anyone can shop, open 8 to 8 daily. 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Have some Camperman Beethoven coming up next from the album Our Beloved Revolutionary Sweetheart. It's the song Life is Grand. It's KCBX.

It's the Morning Cup on KCBX, listener-supported public radio. My name is Neil Losey, and I'm here sharing music with you today all the way up until noon when it's time for fresh air. That was Mother Cornshuckers, the local group, the title track from their recent album, Sunset Gold. Mother Cornshuckers have a fun gig coming up, and one that you all can attend in San Luis Obispo. It's Concerts in the Plaza. It's coming up this Friday, and Mother Cornshuckers are going to be headlining. Noak Tangeris is going to be on the bill as well, and I hear that they have a few things that they do together. They might even do with this show, so that would be a special little thing to catch out. It's going to be happening this week at Concerts at the Plaza, starting at 5 in the afternoon and going until 8 in the evening in San Luis Obispo at the Mission Plaza in downtown. Heard Charlie Crockett with Down by Law, and that's from his latest album, Clovis. Also, Arthur Alexander, soul singer and soul songwriter that got a lot of acclaim a few years ago. Quite a few years ago now, he was sort of rediscovered and celebrated after kind of disappearing and ending up just driving a bus for a long time. It was kind of a cool rediscovery of his music, and a bunch of it got reissued around that time, and that's when I tracked a lot of these songs down. That's Love's Where Life Begins, and we also heard Camper Van Beethoven in that set. I wanted to remind you about this new app that we've got. It's really pretty cool if you haven't used it yet. You can download it for free from the App Store or Google Play, depending on what device you have. You can also use it in your car on CarPlay and Android Auto, which is a pretty nice feature to have. And I just listened to a show yesterday after I got home from work. I listened to a show that I had missed and wanted to check out, Citizen Sound from Sunday night. And it just works just slick. It's easy, and you can do it while you're hiking. I've heard from some people that are doing that while you're traveling. You can have it right there with you, and you can catch all of your favorite shows, and maybe you can catch a show you've been meaning to catch, because you can also do on demand. You can listen to any show you want anytime. You can also listen to live while you're doing it, and you can listen to our new KCBX2, which you can also listen to on HD radio or online, but you can check it out on the app, which makes it easy to catch some of the shows that we don't have on the main channel, but we do have on the second channel. There's classical music there. There's Democracy Now! On KCBX2. You can check that out and see the other things by going to kcbx.org and looking at both schedules. But it's a cool thing to do with that app, and hopefully you'll be able to check that out, see how it works for you. Right now, we're going to listen to some music from Somalia. I know you came into the morning thinking you were going to hear some music from Somalia on the Morning Cup. This is the Djerjer band of Somalia with the vocus Shamali, and it is a coup called Adun Hawi Kama Damato. And it's here on KCBX.

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1: Live from NPR News in Washington, I'm Kristen Wright. Michigan's heavily contested Democratic Senate primary has been decided. Progressive Abdul El-Sayed narrowly defeated moderate Haley Stevens. Michigan Public Radio's Russ McNamara reports the race was among the most expensive Senate primaries ever.
2: Pro-Israel lobby AIPAC and other groups spent over $60 million on ads for Stevens and against El-Sayed. Speaking to supporters in Detroit earlier this morning, El-Sayed focused on his general election opponent, Republican former Congressman Mike Rogers, and bringing all Democrats together.
3: We have a responsibility to assure that we unite to make sure that Mike Rogers never sees the inside of the U.S. Senate.
2: This will be Rogers' second attempt at the office. He narrowly lost 2 years ago to Democrat Alyssa Slotkin. For NPR News, I'm Russ McNamara in Detroit.
1: Virginia's congressional Democratic primary is among those closely watched around the country as well. Former Representative Elaine Luria defeated three other Democrats, including a challenge from the left. She's looking to get her seat back. She lost it after serving on the January 6th committee. Luria will face Republican Congresswoman Jen Kiggins in a rematch in November. Both are military veterans. Russia carried out another round of missile attacks in the Ukrainian capital, killing at least 17 people. NPR's Greg Myrie reports.
4: Russia fired more than two dozen ballistic and hypersonic missiles into Kyiv and its suburbs, igniting large blazes that lit up the night. At daybreak, the sky remained hazy with acrid smoke. The deadliest attack was at a train platform where eight people were killed while waiting for a train that was running late. Ukraine says it's exhausted its stockpile of U.S.-made Patriot air defense missiles that have limited the damage from Russian attacks in recent years. President Volodymyr Zelensky is pleading with the U.S. and other nations to resupply Ukraine. Greg Myrie, NPR News, Kyiv.
1: Congressman Chuck Edwards is dropping his reelection bid after a censure recommendation. NPR's Barbara Sprunt reports.
5: The North Carolina Republican says he will complete his current term but is ending his reelection campaign. Following a months-long investigation, the Bipartisan Ethics Committee recommended a full House censure after finding Edwards had engaged in unprofessional and inappropriate conduct towards two young female staffers. Edwards cooperated with that investigation and has denied any wrongdoing. The committee said it found no evidence that he engaged in sexual activity or propositioned the staffers. A committee of North Carolina Carolina's 11th congressional district will convene next week to select a Republican to replace Edwards on the November ballot. Barbara Sprunt, NPR News, Washington.
1: This is NPR News. Regular gas in the U.S. is still averaging more than $4 a gallon. Officials in Iran and Oman say they're getting close to an agreement on the Strait of Hormuz that could ease pressure on the global economy. Some working coal miners in Appalachia are now suffering from incurable black lung disease at a rate not seen since the 1970s. Howard Burks reports on the key finding in a new study by federal researchers.
6: You have to go back to 1978 to find the same rate of black lung disease, more than 30%, for working coal miners in Kentucky, Virginia, and West Virginia who spent more than 24 years underground. That's what epidemiologists found at the National Institute for Occupational Safety and Health when testing coal miners in the last 5 years. Scott Laney led the research.
7: It's very frustrating to have spent my career working on this and trying to prevent this terrible disease and every year seeing it get worse and worse and worse.
6: Silica dust is blamed and a new federal regulation is supposed to protect miners, but enforcement is on hold indefinitely given opposition from the mining industry. For NPR News, I'm Howard Burkus.
1: A piece of a SpaceX rocket slammed into the moon today, as predicted it would. The rocket had drifted off course after it launched a pair of lunar landers and scientific instruments to the moon last year. Researchers tracking the collision clocked it at more than 5,000 miles an hour. SpaceX says it is working with NASA to avoid this happening again. I'm Kristen Wright, NPR News, from Washington.
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0: 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For all the details, visit the website fotagl.org. Or you can just visit the calendar tab on our website, kcbx.org, for more information about that one and more information about a lot of other things going on as well. Speaking of some other things going on, Sierra Farrell is going to be at Santa Barbara Bowl tomorrow evening. So nice to have her back on the Central Coast. I follow her and just watch as she tours and tours and tours and then says she's going to take a break from touring and then immediately starts touring again. And she is going to be bringing her great sound and her great stage performance and persona to the Santa Barbara Bowl stage, which should be a wonderful place to catch her. Hopefully you got to see her show at UCSB a year or so ago, and now she's returning to perform on the Santa Barbara Bowl stage. That's tomorrow evening. Thought we'd listen to something from her. This is the song American Dreaming from her Trail of Flowers album. It's your Morning Cup. It's KCBX, Sierra Farrell live at Santa Barbara Bowl tomorrow evening.

It's a cool little jazz combo I just recently came across called Cento Trio, and this is from their album Halfway to Mellowtown. The Judy Valve was the name of the song. I'll be playing some more of that one for you. It's just kind of a little bit weird, just enough. It's cool playing on there, too, and nice little grooves throughout. Kings of Convenience with Renegade. We also heard Peter Rowan and Tony Rice from an album they recorded called You Were There For Me. That was Angel Island. And Sarah Farrell starting it off. Sarah Farrell again tomorrow at Santa Barbara Bowl. It should be a fantastic show. What a cool location to catch Sierra Farrell. 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Just another cool reason to get that app as well. We're going to get into something up next here from our featured album of the week. It's the group Snowcaps. This is a project from sisters Katie Crutchfield and Allison Crutchfield. And MJ Lenderman and Brad Cook also join in on this project. We're going to listen to the track Doom from this new release. It's your Morning Cup, and it's the featured album of the week.

That's War on the Morning Cup on KCBX. Nappy Head, theme from Ghetto Man from the All Day Music album. Also, Bonobo and the set All in Forms from Bonobo's Black Sands. Robin Hitchcock, a little instrumental from Robin Hitchcock's I Often Dream of Trains. Heartful of Leaves, the name of that little tune. And our featured album of the week started off the set. Doom from Snowcaps. I'll have some more of that one for you a little later on. It's the Morning Cup, a program about good music of all sorts. I like to play a wide variety of music for you. You know, there's just so much good music in the world, all over the world. There's great things to play, all kinds of different styles. I like to mix those in. Music from different time periods. I like to play some stuff that you know and love already. It's always fun to hear something that you like. Put the windows down in the car, sing along, tap your foot, that sort of thing. I like to play new stuff, too, that you maybe haven't heard yet and get to discover that. And I like to play some things that maybe you missed the first time around. I like to play local music and also tell you about things going on around the Central Coast, too. So it's all what you get on the Morning Cup, and I'm glad you're tuned in today. I hope you will continue to stay tuned through the rest of the morning and then come back tomorrow as well. Tell some friends about it, too. All of the great local programs that we have on KCBX presenting music. I know that the hosts love that you tune in and that they're able to share music with you. So I'm glad you're here today, and I hope you're enjoying what you're hearing. Speaking of live music, I wanted to tell you about the return of the Beat Farmers. Beat Farmers returning to the Central Coast. This is a band that has been making stops on the Central Coast over the years. It's not quite the same band as it was back 40 years ago, but then nothing's quite the same as it was 40 years ago. We're going to have Beat Farmers tonight at the Siren. You'll have a chance to catch them. Still a great rock and roll band. They really started early on before Americana was a thing and before there was... I'm just saying that if they came around today, they would probably be huge. They were big in circles in the 80s and 90s, but they come around now. They were kind of ahead of their time what they were doing, I've always thought. Great band and lots of fun, and you can catch them tonight at the Siren. We're going to listen to them doing a version of a Neil Young song here this morning on the Morning Cup and kind of get you in the mood for the show tonight at the Siren with the Beat Farmers. It's KCBX. It's your public radio.

0: 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I'm the program director at KCBX, and if you haven't heard yet, I want to share some exciting news with you. 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
1: On the next Fresh Air, Donald Trump took in about $2.2 billion last year while president. New York Times journalist Eric Lipton will talk about his Pulitzer Prize-winning investigations into Trump's profits and conflicts of interest. Last month, Lipton was one of the Times reporters subpoenaed by the Justice Department. 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
2: 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My name is Neil Losey, bringing you the music today. Finished off that last set with Pharaoh's Daughter. This is a new release called Songs of Desire. That was De Noche from this release. Wild Child with Cracks, the new one from River Shook, a song called Beater Car. And it was Beat Farmers starting off the set. Beat Farmers tonight at the Siren in Morro Bay. I'm going to keep the music going right now with Miles Davis and Weirdo. It's KCBX. If you like jazz, don't forget tonight, there's some jazz coming up at 10 o'clock. It begins with the Jazz Current. Ben Kerr brings you that show, starting at 10 and going until midnight. Then it's Jazz Overnight to take you through the early morning hours. 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

Sabor a Mi on the Morning Cup on KCBX. Mavericks from the album The Mavericks in Español. I am going to miss Raúl Malo forever. Yeah, glad that there's all of this music to remember him by, but I'm always going to wish that there was something new around the corner.

made some songs that I've played on the Night Train on the Soul Show because they're just flat out soul songs. Really a cool group. If you want to check out more, this collection Behold from Trojan Records is the way to go. Ray Charles with Swanee River Walk, and it was Miles Davis to start off that set. It's the Morning Cup on KCBX, a program about good music of all sorts. I'm going to keep things going right now with a new collection that's out. It's a collection of Guy Clark tunes called Guy Clark Old Number One Revisited. So they're visiting that album. We're going to listen to Rita Ballou, done here by Margot Price on this collection. Also on the collection, Sarah Jarosz, Jade Bird, Kelsey Walden, Brennan Lee, and lots more. And we're going to check out Rita Ballou right now on listener-supported public radio, KCBX, The Morning Cup.

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1: 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Democratic socialists are winning primary races, and the Trump administration is conflating some things.
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3: 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At noon, it's Fresh Air, then it's Bioneers in California Report. Then we've got the Daily and the Today Explained program. 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And then you've got an afternoon of an evening of classical and jazz music coming up tonight with KCBX in Concord. Concert, Classical Showcase, The Jazz Current, and Jazz Overnight. It's all right here for you on KCBX. Also here for you this morning on KCBX with music. We finished off that last set with Nightmares on Wax and Adrian Sherwood, a couple of producers that have been working for a long time, and this collection together called In a Space Out of Dub that was on the Seven Seas dub. Johnny Guitar Watson and his patented weirdness on the album Love Jones, Lone Ranger. It's also Eliza Neals. That was that artist that you heard her song Speedy Beedy in there. She's kind of a blues rock art guitarist and singer. That's a new album, Thunder in the House. And we started off with Margot Price, the new tribute to Guy Clark's old number one. It's Old Number One Revisited, song Rita Ballou. Check out the playlist. It's at kcbx.org if you want more information. Or remember, you can always get in touch with me. You know I am live, local, in person. 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Going to get into music from our featured album of the week. The group is Snowcaps. The album is also just called Snowcaps. We're going to hear Over Our Heads from this one. It's KCBX. It's The Morning Cup.

Bill, don't take your guns to town. He laughed and kissed his mom and said, you're Billy Joe's a man. I can shoot as quick and straight as anybody can.

That's Sean Colvin and Sonny Kaleem home from a few small repairs here this morning on the Morning Cup on KCBX. Johnny Cash, Don't Take Your Guns to Town. It was the old 97s. Old 97s coming to town. They're going to be at the Fremont Theater. That was Turns Out I'm Trouble from Graveyard Whistling. And Snowcaps starting off the set. That's our featured album of the week. Snowcaps Over Our Heads, the name of the song. Thanks for tuning in for the Morning Cup today. I'm about to step aside and make way for fresh air, and then that afternoon of talk and news programs begins. Music returns again at 6:30 with KCBX in concert, then Classical Showcase, Jazz Current, and Jazz Overnight. I'll be back tomorrow morning at 9 o'clock with more music for you, of course. We're going to finish off with something from Mel Brown. This is coming from his album, The Wizard. Came out on Impulse Records. Mel Brown made a lot of great music in the late 60s and early 70s, and he was great at combining funk, blues, jazz, R&B, soul. He was a great guitar player that I still believe never got enough attention. We're going to finish off with something here, a little chunk of funk from the album The Wizard from Mel Brown. It's the Morning Cup.

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3: Welcome to The Bioneers, revolution from the heart of nature and the human heart.
4: It's all alive. It's all connected. It's all intelligent. It's all relatives.
5: This isn't some little boutique, like bearded Brooklyn bee farm. We can grow huge amounts of crops in small areas, 10 to 30 tons of seaweed, 250,000 shellfish per acre. If you were to take a network of our farms totaling the size of Washington State, you could feed the world. Climate change is going to force us to eat zero input foods. The question is it going to be delicious or is it going to be like being force-fed cod liver oil? And that's where the chefs come in. I mean, I grow disgusting stuff. I'd never eat seaweed, right? But if chefs can't make what we can grow delicious, they should quit their jobs. Developing this climate cuisine is what they're here on Earth to do.
3: In this half hour, we journey from the high seas to underwater gardens with pathfinding ocean farmer Pren Smith. He cultivated a restorative ocean farming method of near-shore aquaculture designed to transform our relationship with the ocean, make room again for the flourishing wild diversity of ocean animals, and cultivate delicious and truly sustainable cuisine along the way. My name is Neil Harvey. This is 3D Ocean Farming, making a living on a living planet. In 2006, a team of scientists from the world's leading oceanographic institutions made a stunning projection: the total collapse of wild seafood fisheries by 2050. Fortunately, brilliant innovators are inventing models of vertical ocean farming that are rising like a spiraling water column. They're harvesting protein and nutritious vegetables from the seas in ways that restore coastlines, communities, and local economies and produce abundant food. What if these methods also sequester vast amounts of carbon dioxide to heal the climate? Bren Smith is co-founder and executive director of the nonprofit Green Wave, which led the development of restorative 3D ocean farming. A lifelong commercial fisherman, Smith was called a visionary by the director of Harvard's Healthy and Sustainable Food Program and was awarded the Buckminster Fuller Prize for Ecological Design, along with numerous other major awards. In his book, Eat Like a Fish, My Adventure as a Fisherman Turned Ocean Farmer, Brent Smith recounts his journey of what he calls ecological redemption. Brent Smith spoke at a Bioneers conference.
5: My story is a story of ecological redemption. I was born and raised in Newfoundland, Canada, dropped out of high school when I was 14 and headed out to sea. I fished the Grand Banks, the George's Banks, tuna, lobster, headed to the Bering Sea in the 80s and fished cod and crab. Now, this was the height of industrialized fishing. We were tearing up entire ecosystems with our trawls, chasing fewer and fewer fish further and further out to sea. And most of the fish I was catching was going to McDonald's for their fish sandwich. And I go to McDonald's all the time because it's this romantic moment for me. So I was a kid producing some of the worst, most destructive food on the planet for some of the lowest quality, unhealthy food on the planet. But God, I love that job. Right? The sense of humility of being in 30-foot seas. Right? The sense of solidarity of being in the belly of a boat with 13 other people, 20-hour shifts, and the sense of meaning of helping feed my country. Those are some of the best days of my life, and I've been on the water for 30 years, and I miss them so, so much. Then the cod stocks crashed back home in Newfoundland, and this was a real wake-up call. Thousands of fishermen thrown out of work, boats beached, canneries emptied. And it is amazing that a culture and economy built up over 100 years, how it can disappear in a matter of weeks in the face of ecological crisis. And that's when I began to learn that ecological crisis has nothing to do with the environment. It has to do with the economy. I started this search for sustainability, and I ended up in the aquaculture farms in northern Canada, because aquaculture was supposed to be the great answer to overfishing, job creation, and reduction of pressure on fish stocks. Instead, it was more of the same. We were polluting local waters, antibiotics, pesticides. We were growing neither fish nor food. These were Iowa pig farms at sea. So I kept searching, disillusioned, and I ended up in Long Island Sound. I chased a woman down there, and they were opening up shell fishing grounds for the first time in 150 years to attract young fishers back into the industry. And I remade myself as an oysterman. I did that for a couple years, and then the storms hit. Hurricane Irene, Hurricane Sandy, barreling through, wiping out 90% of my crop. Most of my gear washed out to sea 2 years in a row. Suddenly, I found myself on the front lines of a climate crisis that arrived 100 years earlier than expected. So once again, facing ecological collapse, but it means I can't work on the water. The goal in my life, I'm not an environmentalist, I say this a lot. My goal is to work on the sea. My goal is to die on my boat one day. That's gonna be a measure of success. But we need to protect and save the oceans for me to die that way. So I picked myself up and started redesigning my farm. I lifted it off bottom so it was resilient to storm surges. Began using the entire water column and searching for new species to grow, species that were restorative. So after 15 years of experimentation with sustainability, I ended up as the first 3D ocean farmer growing a mix of seaweeds and shellfish to grow good local food, create jobs, and help fight the climate crisis.
3: Head on out to Long Island Sound to visit Bren Smith's Thimble Island Oyster Farm, and what you see is next to nothing, a bunch of buoys bobbing around the shallow bay. Bren likes to say that a tour of the farm is the biggest ripoff in the tourist industry. There's nothing to see. Of course, that's exactly the idea. The visual footprint is minimal until you go below the surface, where these 3D ocean farms embody the growing edge of marine polyculture. Lines descend from buoys to hurricane-proof anchors on the shallow sea floor. Follow these ropes from the surface down through the water column, and you'll see vast gardens of kelp, which can grow up to a foot or more per day. Then come along copious scallops and mussels. Oyster cages rest on the sea floor. These particularly favored oysters are called Thimble Island salts. Clams are harvested from the mud at the bottom.
6: It's a real-life octopus's garden, a thriving hideaway beneath the waves that also has the potential to transform our relationship to the land by relieving pressure on our stressed farmlands.
5: So our goal was to take on three major challenges. One was develop a delicious new seafood plate in this era of overfishing and food insecurity. And we reject aquaculture's obsession with monoculture. We grow for polyculture, a sea basket approach, two kinds of seaweeds, four kinds of shellfish, and we harvest salt as well. But we've barely broken the surface. There are 10,000 edible plants in the ocean, a couple hundred shellfish. I mean, imagine being a chef at this time and finding out there are arugulas, tomatoes, rices that you've never cooked with before, tasted, or seen. I mean, this is an exciting time to develop a culinary cuisine, and what we're going to do is reimagine the seafood plate, move bivalves and sea greens to the center, and wild fish to the edges. And it's time to eat like fish, because fish don't make omega-3s and all these things we need. They eat them. So by eating like fish, we get the benefits while reducing pressure on fish stocks. This isn't some little boutique, like bearded Brooklyn bee farm. We can grow huge amounts of crops in small areas, 10 to 30 tons of seaweed, 250,000 shellfish per acre. If you were to take a network of our farms totaling the size of Washington State, you could feed the world. And this is zero input food. It requires no fresh water, no fertilizer, no feed, no land, making it hands down the most sustainable form of food production on the planet. And in the era of climate change, as water prices go up, feed, fertilizer prices go up, our food is going to be the most affordable food on the planet to grow and the most affordable food on the planet to eat. Right? We are going to be eating sea greens. Climate change is going to force us to eat zero input foods. The question is it going to be delicious or is it going to be like being force-fed cod liver oil? And that's where the chefs come in. I mean, I grow disgusting stuff. I'd never eat seaweed, right? But if chefs can't make what we can grow delicious, they should quit their jobs. Developing this climate cuisine is what they're here on Earth to do.
3: Bren Smith is developing partnerships with leading chefs from around the world to disrupt our conventional understanding of how we eat from the sea and expand our culinary horizons. For a long time, chefs in the U.S. had difficulty procuring local sea vegetables, short of wading into the intertidal zone themselves. As the supply became available, the market Bren Smith expected would take two decades to mature caught the wave much sooner. His farms are profitable, and the acceleration of 3D ocean farming is poised to bring it to scale ahead of expectations. And not only is a sea green seafood palate appetizing, the process of growing the ingredients leapfrogs from sustainability into a dramatic paradigm of regeneration and restoration of sea life.
5: The second goal of the farm is to transform fishers into restorative ocean farmers. Because Mother Nature created these two technologies millions of years ago designed to mitigate our harm, shellfish and seaweeds. Oysters are these incredible agents of sustainability that filter out 50 gallons of water a day, pulling nitrogen out of our water column, which is the root cause of dead zones spreading through the globe. Our kelp soaks up 5 times more carbon than land-based plants. It's called the sequoia of the sea. We can turn it into zero-input biofuel, 2,000 gallons per acre of ethanol. If you take an area the size of Maine, you could replace all the oil in the United States, according to the Department of Energy. The New Yorker recently called it the culinary equivalent of the electric car. Writers still have their use. So our farms also function as storm surge protectors. Now that our coral reefs, our oyster reefs are gone, our farms replace them. And they're artificial reefs, attracting over 150 species that come hide and thrive. My farm used to be a barren patch of ocean, and now it's a thriving ecosystem.
3: Smart ecology can also yield smart economics. Call it economics. So what might a democratized 3D ocean farming food economy look like? And could this new approach inspire fishermen to write sea shanties about it? More from Bren Smith when we return. I'm Neil Harvey. 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
3: 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You'll find videos, articles, readers, and deep dives, as well as information about Bioneers programs, curricula, and our upcoming conference. You can also sign up for our newsletters. That's bioneers.org. As ocean fisheries collapse and climate change brings one destabilizing disruption after another, a large economy is at stake, along with our food supply. U.S. fisheries generate over $300 billion in sales annually and provide over 2 million jobs across all sectors. The ecological devastation of what amounts to underwater clear cuts has left countless fisherfolk high and dry. Brent Smith knows that reimagining our relationship to the seas clears the decks to reimagine how we design our economy, too.
5: The last piece is building the foundation of a new economy that puts jobs, justice, and restoration at the center of the plate. And I wouldn't be doing this unless I created jobs for the 40% of people that are unemployed in my community, unless it created opportunity for the millions of people that were left behind as we built the polluting industrial economy. That's why I'm here. So we built GreenWave, which is a hybrid nonprofit for profit, to begin building this industry from the bottom up. So we work to replicate and scale, we build the infrastructure necessary, and we develop new markets. Now, first thing we did was open source our model. We don't franchise. That's a tool of the old economy. The new economy, we make things accessible to everybody. So anybody with 20 acres and a boat and $30,000 can start their farm and be up and growing the first year. The key to replication is designing around simplicity, not complexity. Our farms require minimal capital costs, minimal skill requirements, and they're profitable because we don't have to feed and weed these things. We're able to net up to $200,000, $300,000 per farm and employ up to 10 people, and that's just on the farm. That doesn't count the processing centers.
3: Inevitably, there are very real challenges to taking the 3D ocean farming model to scale. One conundrum is how to strike a balance between public and private. After all, the ocean is part of the global commons, and private projects need to take into consideration how each community is managing its coastline and how to protect the commons and the wild. Then there are wildly different rules and regulations each enterprise faces in any given place, not to mention the uniqueness of each local ecology.
7: So I think a challenge for us is in every area, every ecosystem, we're going to have to be growing different things, and we're going to have different kinds of policy discussions, stakeholder discussions, and different entry points. And we've had a lot of luck in New England because there's just so much political support for reviving the fishing industry. So we're permitting really, really fast. I don't think that speed's going to happen everywhere. We're having to write legislation state to state. You know, one of our projects is to do underwater community gardens. So let's not commercialize this space. Let's go in, create some small one-acre farms here in California, bring the community down, reintroduce this idea of growing food in the ocean, and then have a discussion about what we want it to look like. For 15 years, I experimented with different forms of ocean farming. And once I figured out the model, then it became a question of how to replicate it. And the secret to replication, to me is require minimal capital costs and minimal skills. So I open sourced my model, and anybody with 20 acres in a boat and $20,000 can start their own farm, be farming the first year. One of the things we've been struggling with is where in this ecosystem is for-profit and nonprofit. And my view is you don't extract profit from the farmers. So if you're an investor, the farmers don't need that much money to start their farm. So we actually give them grants as part of our farmer training program. You don't extract profits from the hatcheries because of the lessons learned from land-based ag. Where you do is in the places that are extremely capital intensive and that will be really effective at building and creating new markets. So in the processing hubs, there's been a sort of almost an ideological journey with folks on the for-profit side. So I've had a lot of investors come to me over the years, and I've said no to their money. And the reason is the history of aquaculture is littered with failure. And that's because an idea comes out, it's oversold, too much money runs in, the project is problematic, and the money runs out, runs the other way, and it collapses. Now we're really ready. We have enough farms. We know where the investors should place their efforts. And so part of what I'm doing is taking the lessons learned in industrial agriculture, the lessons learned from industrial aquaculture, and not making those mistakes in my new form of ocean farming. So what do we learn? How do we move into this ocean space and really think about building an ocean agricultural system from the bottom up with the right set of values, the right dynamics, working with nature as opposed to against

0: are turning. And the only question is how, not whether, everything's going to change. The old extractive paradigm, let's eat all the food all at once, is reaching its limits. Industry after industry is called upon to reinvent itself or perish. Fishing culture has a long and storied history that dies hard, just like mining and logging and other extractive industries that are crashing up against immutable natural limits. Bren Smith's personal story of redemption illuminates an inspired path forward past the pain and heartbreak of a shifting lifestyle and way of doing business to a new way of making a living on a living planet.
1: Everything we were doing was just about sort of preparing, like sowing the seeds of ecological collapse. So we were fishing illegally in foreign waters. We were tearing up entire ecosystems with our trawls. And a lot of the technology, shipping and boat technology that came out of World War II was then transferred into the commercial fishing industry. And that machinery was just so efficient, it was able to wipe out fish stocks just incredibly quickly. And, you know, to the stage of helicopters chasing down, you know, schools of tuna, and then the ships coming to catch them. I mean, we'd be out for 3 months, we'd process all that we'd catch, huge, like 300-400 foot ships would come, we'd offload in the middle of the sea, and then keep on fishing. It was really the height of industrial food production, producing some of the most, you know, lowest quality unhealthy food in the planet. That was the beginning of my working life. It's almost in retrospect that you realize the decline. The real wake-up call was the collapse of the cod stocks back home in Newfoundland. I was out in the Bering Sea when it happened. And that was the beginning of me realizing that a lot of these environmental issues are actually economic issues. The goal of my life, journey of my life really has been, how do I make a living on the ocean? It's not so much how to save like birds and whales. It's how do I make a living? And whether it's overfishing or climate change, we're really beginning to see that there aren't going to be any jobs on a dead planet. That was the beginning of me realizing that a lot of these environmental issues are actually economic issues. There was a transition sort of psychologically, or let's say physiologically, for me becoming an ocean farmer. But what I realized was that it retained enough of what it is to be sort of a fisherman. So we can't hunt wild fish anymore. But what we can do is own our own boats, not have bosses, succeed and fail on our own terms, and still have that sense of meaning of helping feed the country. So we get to keep those core pieces of our identity. What I say are jobs we can still sing songs about, jobs that get you up in the morning, that fill your soul. And that's what we've retained in the ocean farming sector.
0: The booming interest in the green wave model has Bren Smith and his small team barely keeping up with demand. But for Smith, going to scale is all about spawning a different model of economic democracy. It's anchored in values of jobs, equity, and ecological regeneration.
2: And we have requests flooding in. We've had requests to start farms in every coastal state in North America and 40 countries around the world. Right, we have the largest hatchery network in the U.S., and we're building seafood hubs so farmers can capture more of that value chain. And our land-based infrastructure, it's designed to be an engine of food justice, a place where we embed good jobs, food access into the DNA of the new ocean economy. In practice, this means placing our seafood hubs in communities that need it most. Our first one was one of the poorest neighborhoods on the East Coast. Our starting wages are minimum $15 an hour, and it's open employment. So don't you dare bring your resume. I don't care if you're a former felon or undocumented worker. We're going to figure out a way to work together. But this isn't just about jobs. This isn't about working in our processing factories. This is about agency. One of the major deficits in our society today is the feeling that you can make a difference, that you have to be an Amazon, you have to be a Google in order to tackle the big problems. You don't. Our goal is to make sure the folks left behind from the old economy own their own farms, that they don't have bosses, that they have self-directed lives. Giving people agency over their lives is a core value of this new ocean economy.

0: You put this together. Everybody asks me, what does scale look like? And it's not 1,000-acre banana plantations. It's networks of 25 to 50 farms in a local region, a seafood hub, a hatchery on land, a ring of big institutional buyers, hospitals, colleges, companies like Google, and then a ring of entrepreneurs developing value-added products and doing the innovation. Then we take those green wave reefs and we replicate them every 200 miles. You see a Home Depot, we're going to have a green wave reef right on top of it. Offshore, we want to embed our farms in wind farms. Why just harvest wind? We have that structure. Let's do food, fuel, fertilizer in those same spaces. Our oceans are huge places. There's a lot of room to play as long as we do it the right way. This is the new face of environmentalism. It's not just conservation and stopping pipelines. We have to do that. That is great stuff. But it's also about building alternatives, alternative visions. It's about fighting climate change by creating jobs, giving people meaning and agency. Wouldn't that be a beautiful environmental movement if we were pushing for that? Building an economy of food and work where fishermen like me are proud to write songs about it. We can create something so beautiful, so powerful and restorative out at sea. Right? And we can eat together, we can work together, and just figure out how to make a living on a living planet. Thanks so much. Really appreciate it. Thank you. Thanks.
1: 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Associate producer and program engineer, Emily Harris. And I'm host and consulting producer, Neil Harvey. Thank you for listening. I invite you to join the Bioneers in inspiring a shift to live on Earth in ways that honor the web of life, each other, and future generations. This is program number 219.

0: 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I'm the program director at KCBX, and if you haven't heard yet, I want to share some exciting news with you. 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
3: We're standing under a bridge just outside Sacramento. That sound you hear above the traffic, those aren't birds. They're bats. 250,000 of them. California's largest urban colony of Mexican free-tailed bats. Driving along Interstate 80 just west of Sacramento, you'd never know they're there. But during hot summer months at sunset, the bats burst out from beneath the concrete bridge, swirling and twisting up into the sky in tight formation. And if you plan ahead, you can grab a spot on a guided tour to marvel at them up close. This is the California Report magazine. I'm Vanessa Rancagno, in for Sasha Coca. This week, we're taking a summer road trip. First up, a story from our Hidden Gems series that goes beyond the typical tourist destinations to explore the overlooked corners of California, like this spot in Yolo County. KQED's Srishti Prabha went to find out what draws people to see these mysterious critters.
4: It's dusk, and about 30 of us are gathered here for the tour. On the right, the currently dry wetlands, tall shrubs and trees. On the left, a causeway, or a bridge, which casts a shadow. And under it, the bats.
5: Please be respectful. We have a little sign this year. It says, sleeping bats above, please stay out. The idea is this is a maternal colony. We don't want to be bothering the bats while they're in the bridge.
4: That's Quirky Quirk. She's the program coordinator for the Yolo Basin Foundation, and she's been running these bat tours since 2004. At this very spot, she says, the mama bats give birth to their babies and remain with them until their children can fly independently, around 2 months.
5: I have always loved flight, and I've always loved the underdog, and a bat is sort of the mix of the two, right? They're mammals that fly, which is fascinating. And then they are out there doing ecosystem services that are underappreciated.
4: Here in the basin, where rice is grown during the wet season, that ecosystem is threatened by local pests that ravage the crops.
6: One of the major pests on rice is something called the army worm, which the adult is a moth.
4: Charlie Russell is a volunteer who helps run the bat tours. He says the local rice farmer and the bats are friends.
6: This is the only place he never applies any insecticides to control the armyworm, because he's got 250,000 bats taking care of the moths for him. So they're incredibly important to our environment.
4: Suddenly, after sundown, the flyout, the reason we're all here. A thin dark line peels off from under the bridge in ribbons. The flapping of the bat's thin wings competes with the sounds of the cars passing by.
7: Oh, look, they're flying out right here over the trees. Yeah, they are amazing.
4: Linda Harder is another volunteer. She's been leading these tours for over a decade and is still excited every time she sees the bats.
7: So if you're wondering, are these swallows or bats? The bats are flapping all the time. If you see it start to glide, that's a bird. But most of these coming out right now are bats.
4: Haley Skelson is there with her friend DeLeo Garcia Lopez to witness the magical bat line sunset.
8: Oh yeah, there they go. And you don't realize when you drive, because so many people drive over this causeway, it's the only way to get to Sacramento, and you don't see it until you like do for the first time and realize that there's 250,000 bats living under this bridge.
9: But it's also cool to think about how there's definitely some system that they all follow, and it's an intricate world that they're building that's just under our noses, right under a bridge.
4: They acknowledge bats have a reputation problem. Rabies, horror movies, the whole vampire thing. But after coming here, Haley and DeLeo think it's time for a rebrand.
8: It's like I told my coworkers today that I was coming out here, and she was kind of like, oh, like I don't like bats, like they have rabies, they're scary, and it's good to have this information and like get rid of those ideas that they have of them.
9: Yeah. An anti-bat stigma. I'm a former snake owner, so I feel like any animal that has some stigma around it deserves some love too.
4: For Priya Vasu, seeing this maternal colony of bats changes their perspective on the winged creatures.
10: Feels like a good metaphor for me, as you know, I just left living with my mom in San Jose, and now I'm here on my own. But it was cool, you know, to just kind of get that, like, okay, the bats are staying with their mothers for their lives. And so, yeah, my mom will always be with me. So shout out to my mom, I guess.
4: On this tour, Charlie brought out a few Mexican free-tail bats for me to see. You're not supposed to touch them, but I did get to get up close and personal. First of all, they are teeny tiny, and they have 5 fingers that look just like ours. The only difference is the membrane between them that allows them to fly.
6: This type of bat is the world's fastest mammal. They've been clocked up to 98 miles an hour, so that's faster than your cheetahs and things like this. And they're just really cute.
11: They are really cute.
6: They are.
4: It didn't take me long to change my mind about bats. After 22 years leading these tours, Corky is still advocating for bats to be better protected in the Sacramento region.
12: Bats are pretty misunderstood, and often when people learn more about them, they begin to appreciate them, and we protect what we care about.
4: By the time the last ribbon of bats peel off toward the rice fields, the causeway looks just like it did before. Cars, headlights, the same drive home. Except now, some of the people crossing it know exactly what's underneath them.

0: That was Srishti Prabha with this week's hidden gem, the Bats of Yolo Causeway, just outside Sacramento. This year's tours are all booked, but if you want to catch the bats next year, check out the Yolo Basin Foundation. Next up, we're going to get to know some other winged creatures that also get a bad rap. Seagulls. To some, they're majestic. To others, they're a flying menace. Here in California, there are many types of gulls flying around the state. And in the San Francisco Bay Area, lately, it feels like there are more of them. You might see them swooping into Giants games at San Francisco's Oracle Park.
1: Hey, the seagulls are here.
0: Making it difficult for planes to take off at the San Jose airport.
2: We 1118 just hit a bird, declaring an emergency, returning to San Jose.
0: And generally being a nuisance. Ask almost anyone who's eaten anything outside, and they'll have a seagull story.
3: One summer day, we were having a picnic, and my dad was grilling, and one seagull just swooped down and took an entire hamburger patty that was cooking on the grill.
4: Classic SF State lunchtime scenario. Get an awesome student union burrito, go outside to eat it, sit down. Seagull swoops in and takes a huge bite. Absolutely disgusting. Burrito ruined.
5: One afternoon, I was sitting in behind the ferry building enjoying my lunch. A couple of visitors to our city were walking around enjoying ice cream cones. Out of nowhere, a seagull swooped down and took one of the scoops of ice cream atop one of their cones and flew off with it.
0: And of course, there's the poop.
6: I was a first grade teacher at Audubon Elementary in Foster City. It was right along the bay, so there were tons of seagulls. And for my little kids, they lined up after recess right alongside those handball courts. And when I went to pick up the kids, one of them was just standing in shock, covered in seagull poop.
0: That poor kid. In the Bay Area, seagulls have become more than a pest. They're an environmental management problem. California gulls are native to the state, but they weren't always a permanent presence in the bay. Traditionally, they moved between the mountains and the sea. They bred inland, on salt ponds like Mono Lake on the eastern side of the Sierra. Then they flew to the coast to forage in the winter. Now, that migration pattern shifted. Tens of thousands of California gulls have taken up year-round residence in the bay. KQED's Pauline Bartoloni explored why for the podcast Bay Curious.
7: Right now we are at the salt ponds in Newark, California, next to Coyote Hills Regional Park.
8: That's Nathan Van Schmidt of the San Francisco Bay Bird Observatory. His organization has been counting bird nests here in the shallow southernmost tip of the bay for more than 40 years. Before then, these birds never bred on the levees and islands here. Then, one day in 1980, they just showed up and laid eggs.
9: A breeding colony was discovered of just a few dozen of these California gulls out on historic salt pond habitats, and that looked just like their native habitat for breeding. So probably because of that, the birds started breeding there, and over the next few decades, just exploded in size.
8: At their peak in 2013, there were more than 50,000 gulls. Nathan's group tracks their numbers to see if they're harming other creatures. On this wet spring morning, the gulls are in dense colonies along the pond's edges. The birds don't care that humans created these ponds in the bay to make commercial table salt. The gulls just like the saline water, where they can feast on brine shrimp and flies.
7: These ponds in particular are some of our stinkiest ponds. There's one or two spots out on this pond where there's some bubbles that you can see, methane coming up, you know, all that good wetland stuff.
8: Nathan, at least 6 feet tall, stands in knee-high rubber boots with clipboard in hand. He explains to a small circle of volunteers how to help count the gulls here.
7: We are going to be tallying the number of nests. So empty nest, one egg, two eggs, three eggs, four eggs.
8: The count is not an easy task, especially today. It rained this morning, and volunteers struggled to find steady footing in the mud near the nest sites.
10: Oh, Gordon, I'm really slipping in the mud here.
7: Who has clickers? Somebody's going to need to have two clickers. Okay.
8: Long-sleeved, waterproof jackets and hard hats are a must out here. The gulls attack.
7: We need hard hats because the gulls are quite defensive of their colonies. They will be dive bombing us. They will be bombing us with poop. I am pretty sure that is intentional.
8: As Nathan walks toward the nest on the levee, flanked by his volunteers, the pace of the count picks up.
7: One egg. Little nests
8: are scattered all over the ground.
7: So we'll do one E, one DE for that.
8: The eggs are seafoam green with brown speckles.
7: They're a little bit bigger than a chicken egg. They're sizable. They were historically eaten in large numbers by both native people of California and folks during the Gold Rush times.
8: It's a chaotic scene, walking into a swarm of birds. You have to watch where you step.
11: There are a lot of bird poop splats, white splats everywhere.
8: And beware of those swooping down from above.
7: That's the attack call. If you hear it, one of them right now is going for me repeatedly. And it's a little more...
8: The gulls also attack each other, protecting their chicks from hungry fellow breeders.
7: They're pretty aggressive with each other. We will see them out there chasing each other around, defending their nests from each other. The other birds in the colony are the biggest threat to their nests.
8: Scientists are keeping tabs on the gull population because while they breed in the bay, they prey on their neighbors, other native birds.
9: They are pretty voracious nest predators. There are threatened species like snowy plovers that are breeding in San Francisco Bay, and there are also least terns, American avocets, black-necked stilts. They all like the islands because they're safe from mammalian predators, but then the avian predators like the California gulls can be an issue.
8: The gulls have quickly become one of the threatened plover's biggest predators, destroying as much as a third of their young in some years. The California gulls have only been breeding in San Francisco Bay for 45 years. So where did they raise their young before?
12: California gulls are definitely an iconic part of the Mono Basin. I think they've been nesting here for centuries and centuries.
8: Barche Miller lives on the eastern side of the Sierra, near the border of Nevada. He's a scientist with the Mono Lake Committee, an organization trying to protect the gigantic saline lake. While scientists in the Bay Area want to keep California numbers down, Barche's group is working full-time to bring their numbers back up.
12: They're beautiful birds to look at. They soar all over Mono Lake in the Eastern Sierra, and every time they show up each year, it marks the passage of time and the seasons, and it tells us that they're showing up, getting ready to breed.
8: Gulls are migratory, so historically, these birds forage for food on the coast during the winter and then return to breed and raise their young on inland saline lakes in the spring and summer. At Mono Lake, gulls found a safe place to make their nests on Neget Island, nesting on the ground there. But for decades, the lake level has been dropping, and one year, a land bridge appeared.
12: A lot of the surrounding lake bottom was exposed, and by 1979, coyotes made it out to Neget Island and chased the gulls. I mean, they predated on their eggs and chicks, and the gulls abandoned the nests on Neget.
8: Water levels at Mono Lake have been dropping for a long time, since at least 1941, when streams flowing to the lake were diverted to serve the city of Los Angeles. With the lake level still 9 feet below what they should be, the habitat isn't the reliable and safe breeding ground the gulls once knew.
12: But I think there was this point in time where a lot of gulls probably just decided, well, it's not safe to nest at Mono Lake.
8: In 2024, only a few hundred chicks were born at Mono Lake, the worst California gull breeding season on record. But Mono Lake advocates say limiting water diversions to Los Angeles is critical to maintain an important breeding ground for the gulls and to preserve the area's biodiversity.
12: There is a strong ecological link to the health of the gulls and the health of the lake's ecosystem.
8: Barche says these gulls belong at Mono Lake. They don't do harm there, like they do in the Bay Area.
12: There's been this evolutionary circumstances that's going around here where the gulls aren't preying on other birds here. There aren't other birds nesting at Mono Lake that gulls prey on. So this is the place for them to be.
8: When it was no longer safe to breed at the traditional spot on Nedgett Island and Mono Lake, the gulls moved on to San Francisco Bay. When their number peaked a little over a decade ago, wildlife managers decided their threat to local native birds was too great. They started destroying the gulls' nests and eggs on the levees.
9: We were getting really concerned with this population, which is spiraling out of control, and wanting to get them away from these really sensitive species.
8: But that was a short-term fix. They needed another strategy to tamp down on the gulls, deprive them of food. There's a huge landfill right next to the salt ponds in the South Bay, a major reason their population exploded. The Newby Island landfill stretches over hundreds of acres. Basically, it's a giant smorgasbord for seagulls. So about a decade ago, the dump hired one man whose full-time job is chasing the birds off trash piles. Max Ottersbach is a falconer, and that's him talking to one of his birds of prey.
13: I have three falcons, and each one flies 1 to 2 hours. And I try to spread that out throughout the day.
8: For 10 hours a day, he and his menagerie of raptors and dogs scare away the seagulls.
13: The falcon goes up, tries to get above them as best it can, or flies towards the flock to disperse the seagulls that are in the air.
8: Landfill managers wouldn't allow us to visit the dump, but we asked Max to record himself with all of his anti-gull props. The falcons are just one of his strategies. He drives around the dump on an ATV with a flag flying 16 feet in the air. Then his dogs chase after the birds.
13: When the birds see the ATV and they see the flag and they see the dogs, they know that the danger is in the area. It's all a big show to make my presence known to the seagulls that we're here and ready to rock and roll.
8: Max says it can feel overwhelming out there, fighting a constant tide of hundreds of birds that descend on trash heaps over and over again.
13: Seagulls are a force of nature, but the good thing is about seagulls is they don't really act individually, they act in a flock. So if you can get one bird to go, then the chances of the other one going is going to be greater.
8: Early on, wildlife managers tried air cannons and even pyrotechnics to scare the gulls. But Max says the primal fear of living creatures is what works best. So after a decade of being chased by his dogs and falcons, the gulls aren't nesting or resting at the dump anymore.
13: It's all about the long game with this project, I feel. You know, these birds are here, they've migrated into the bay. And so, you know, it's not going to happen overnight. It's going to take multiple generations of seagulls learning that this just isn't a place that they can come for a food source anymore.
8: Nathan from the Bird Observatory says the falconer's job may be an odd one, but it's working. The number of breeding gulls in the South Bay is still in the tens of thousands, but there are fewer than the peak of over 50,000. Are the gulls going somewhere else or just making fewer babies? Scientists don't really know. Nathan says California gulls are in a weird spot. They're not thriving at Mono Lake, their native breeding grounds, and they're harmful to other species here in the Bay Area. There are no clear answers, he says, about the best way to manage these gulls in the future.
9: It's the challenge of trying to conserve multiple species on a shrinking set of habitats, where human transformation of California has been so dramatic. They've all concentrated in this weird anthropogenic habitat in South Bay. And now we have to figure out how to manage that and how to balance these competing needs of all these different species.
8: In the short term, there have been biodiversity wins in the Bay Area. The threatened snowy plovers, which decades ago suddenly fell prey to new gull neighbors, are slowly making a comeback.
0: That was KQED reporter Pauline Bartoloni, who first produced this piece for KQED's Bay Curious podcast. Their team includes Olivia Allen Price, Katrina Schwartz, and Christopher Beal. Thanks to Alicia Ashour, Annie Fruit, William Wallace, and Charlotte Chang for sharing their run-ins with seagulls at the beginning of this story. For our last stop, we're heading to Glenn County, where Highway 5 cuts through the middle of rice country between Sacramento and Redding. Right next to those rice fields, there's a restaurant that's popular with travelers, farmers, truckers, and pilots. Some fly in just for the food. In this piece from 2017, Lisa Morehouse paid a visit to Nancy's Airport Cafe for her series, California Foodways.
14: Before I even step inside Nancy's, I see a man walk out of the restaurant and onto the tarmac of the Willows Airport.
15: My name is Marty Blaker, and I live in Rough and Ready, California.
14: A little town outside Grass Valley. He's carrying a telltale to-go bag.
15: Everybody takes pie. You know, here's the treasure. Today, in a piece of cherry pie, and I will enjoy that later this afternoon.
14: He says places like Nancy's are beacons for recreational pilots.
15: Well, there's a thing called a $100 hamburger. And what that means is usually you spend more money getting to the airport than you do on the hamburger itself. These days, it costs a little bit more than $100.
14: But it's worth it, getting to see California from thousands of miles in the air. Today, he saw the northern Sacramento Valley totally flooded.
15: But it's on purpose. It's all the rice fields have been flooded. So getting here was like flying over Big Lake.
14: And today, from this airport, crop dusters loaded with rice seed take off to plant those flooded fields from the air. Inside, waitress Trisha Lawson wears the same name tag she put on 26 years ago when she started working at Nancy's Airport Cafe. She points out photos covering every inch of wall space in the restaurant.
16: It's a thing here. Like, some people hang hats on the wall. We hang people's pictures with their airplanes on the wall.
14: And model planes.
16: They actually donate them here so that we can have a piece of their history and a piece of our history.
14: The neighboring airport's got lots of history. After Pearl Harbor, the World War II pilot, Lieutenant Colonel Jimmy Doolittle, practiced for his bombing raids on Tokyo here. Another historic point, this airport's where aerial firefighting got its start in California. Lawson leads me into the back kitchen.
17: And this is... Elizabeth. This is Elizabeth.
14: Elizabeth Martinez, the shy but prolific pie maker.
17: I made blueberry, blackberry, boysenberry.
14: The fruit and cream pies people like pilot Marty Blaker fly in from all over California to eat. I ask, what does that feel like?
17: The gratitude from the people to me is the best pay can give me.
16: And this is for Jerry, right?
18: Yep.
14: Trisha Lawson says in the first 3 hours of her shift, her tables fill up with regulars, rice farmers and truckers.
16: I never even use a ticket book because I already know what they want.
14: Though original owner Nancy Stokes sold the restaurant years ago, customer Colleen Brown says the place hasn't changed. For 22 years, she and her husband always stopped in on drives between Lawson County and the East Bay.
19: He passed away last year, and I'm still coming here.
14: She says even though they only came once or twice a year,
19: there were a couple of the waitresses that when we walked in the door, they still remembered our names.
14: As her husband's health deteriorated and she'd travel alone,
19: they were always asking, well, how's he doing? It's just like, it's home. Nancy's. Nancy's is a good spot. Anybody traveling, stop and say hi.
14: And maybe do what the regulars do. Get some pie to go. I took a whole lemon meringue home with me.
0: That's reporter Lisa Morehouse. You can find more of her stories at californiafoodways.com. And that's it for the California Report magazine. We're a production of KQED in San Francisco. Our senior editor is Victoria Mauleon, with help this week from Pauline Bartoloni. Our engineer is Brendan Willard. Susie Racho is our director-producer. I'm Vanessa Rancagno, in for Sasha Coca. This is the California Report magazine. Your state, your stories.

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1: The Justice Department is increasingly charging people protesting Trump's immigration campaign with criminal conspiracy, which can lead to years in federal prison. That has some legal experts worried.
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4: Republicans saw SNAP as a bloated program. It had more than doubled in size since 2000. About 1 in 8 Americans get SNAP, and its annual cost had exceeded $100 billion. They thought it needed reining in.
5: I'm Natalie Kitroev. That's coming up on The Daily from The New York Times.
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8: Live from NPR News in Washington, I'm Libby Casey. In Michigan, progressive Abdul El-Sayed has narrowly won the state's highly watched Democratic Senate primary, as Russ McNamara of the Michigan Public Radio Network reports. Although funding was lopsided, it was the most expensive Senate primary ever.

0: But I haven't seen anything that would suggest wide-scale systemic fraud that could explain this kind of caseload decline. Certainly, that's not what we saw in Arizona. And I don't think there's evidence of it in other states either. Nationwide, the rules haven't taken place yet. If you recall, Congress delayed the changes they made till after the midterm elections. So for the most part, we haven't seen the impact of these changes yet. But there are reasons to suspect that other states may respond in similar ways to Arizona. Starting in November, the federal government's going to cut in half the amount of administrative money it gives states to run the program. That could cause states to lay off caseworkers, just as Arizona did. Some other states have already had caseload declines of 15 to 20%. Some states have very low error rates and don't need to change much. Some states have extremely high error rates and have to make radical changes to avoid big federal penalties. We don't know enough about how they'll respond, how good their computer systems are, or how many caseworkers they have to predict with much confidence how these changes will affect the caseload nationwide. But if you look at Arizona, there's reason to be concerned. SNAP is the closest thing the United States has to a universal income. It serves such a wide variety of people. It serves the working poor. It serves children. It serves the elderly. It serves veterans. And it provides a basic commodity, food. And it's just mind-boggling to think that these penalties, these costs could be so steep, some states might choose to end the program altogether. That's a real possibility.
1: Well, Jason, thanks for being here.
0: Thank you, Natalie.
1: Jason DeParle covers poverty for the New York Times.
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4: 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I'm Natalie Kitroev. 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
10: In various ways during Trump's second term. 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At the request of the American government, is a more concrete step. 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
5: 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Let's take a look at the weather forecast for the Central Coast of California for tonight and tomorrow. My name's Janelle Younger. Skies will be mostly clear tonight with some coastal clouds and fog. Tomorrow, mostly sunny with continued warm temperatures. Right now, it's 74 degrees in Salinas, 90 in Paso Robles, 74 in Santa Maria, 77 in Santa Barbara, and here at the KCBX studios in San Luis Obispo, it's 81 degrees. Tomorrow in the Inland Valleys, King City expecting a high of 101, Paso Robles 94, Santa Ynez 91. In the Coastal Valley, Salinas 70, San Luis Obispo 77, Santa Maria 74. And along the coast, Morro Bay 70, Avila Beach 74, Santa Barbara 76.
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7: 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I'm Elsa Chang.
8: And I'm Mary Louise Kelly. The Justice Department is increasingly charging the people protesting President Trump's immigration campaign with criminal conspiracy. That can lead to years in federal prison. As NPR criminal justice correspondent Meg Anderson reports, some legal experts worry the DOJ is stretching conspiracy laws to sweep up political activists who oppose the administration's deportation agenda.
9: Early

0: President Trump is visiting Las Vegas and promoting one of his tax policies, no tax on tips. How is that working out for Vegas employees, and what do they think of gas prices? That story tomorrow on Morning Edition from NPR News.
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0: 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I'm Ilse Chang.
1: And I'm Mary Louise Kelly. After intense negotiations, Congress could be poised to add regulations to college sports.
2: I think the fear is that the tether between the higher education university and major college football and basketball will be broken.
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3: Live from NPR News in Culver City, California, I'm Dwayne Brown. In the battleground state of Michigan, progressive Abdul Al-Sayed has narrowly won the state's Democratic Senate primary. As Russ McNamara of Michigan Public Radio tells us, funding was lopsided in the most expensive Senate race ever.
4: In the lead-up to Tuesday's primary, establishment-backed Congresswoman Haley Stevens did not shy away from taking money from corporate interest groups and the pro-Israel lobby AIPAC. Abdul El-Sayed refused corporate PAC donations, ran a grassroots campaign, and won.
5: We took on a machine. You're not supposed to be able to beat $70 million of outside spending.
4: El-Sayed will likely face a massive gap in outside spending in the general against Republican Mike Rogers. The former congressman did not face a primary challenge after being endorsed by President Trump. For NPR News, I'm Russ McNamara in Detroit.
3: North Carolina Congressman Chuck Edwards is dropping his reelection bid after a censure recommendation. NPR's Barbara Sprunt has this update.
6: The North Carolina Republican says he will complete his current term but is ending his reelection campaign. Following a months-long investigation, the Bipartisan Ethics Committee recommended a full House censure after finding Edwards had engaged in unprofessional and inappropriate conduct towards two young female staffers. Edwards cooperated with that investigation and has denied any wrongdoing. The committee said it found no evidence that he engaged in sexual activity or propositioned the staffers. A committee of North Carolina Carolina's 11th congressional district will convene next week to select a Republican to replace Edwards on the November ballot. Barbara Sprunt, NPR News, Washington.
3: The Walt Disney Company reported better than expected earnings today from Toy Story 5's billion-dollar box office success, while Disney theme parks are drawing tourists despite a decline in the number of international visitors. This is NPR.
7: And you're listening to KCBX News. I'm Ben Kern. It's 4:32. The Salinas City Council has unanimously approved extending a moratorium on a new tobacco retailer licenses into 2027. KAZU's Katie Brown has more.
8: The Tuesday move comes after an urgency ordinance was approved earlier this summer. Councilmember Aurelio Salazar reiterated the council and city staff's major concern, protecting the health of younger people.
9: Retail licenses being awarded to businesses in such a close proximity to schools, you know, could be something as like arcades or movie theaters or wherever, you know, we're likely to see young people.
8: The hold will not impact the 125 shops currently operating in Salinas, but it gives the council and city staff time to discuss issues like a potential cap on licenses or restrictions on where these shops are located. East Salinas resident Daniel Munoz spoke during the public comment period.
10: You talk about protecting kids, cigarette smoke. At the end of the day, it's an individual choice.
8: He's frustrated with the council's focus on tobacco sales because he says kids face other, bigger public health threats. His mention of pesticides earned him several nods from the audience. The pause on issuing licenses for businesses exclusively selling tobacco will last until June of 2027.
7: That's KAZU's Katie Brown. The Salinas City Council has unanimously rejected a cannabis dispensary's request to relocate to North Main Street. Council members voted Tuesday night to uphold previous denials made by the city's selection committee and planning commission. The dispensary, Valley Farms, wanting to move from Moffitt Street to a shopping center near the Northridge Mall. But city officials determined that the proposed site falls 5 feet short of Salinas's required 1,000-foot buffer from schools. Valley Farms argued the city measured the distance incorrectly, but council ultimately sided with staff. Our coverage of California and the Central Coast will continue in a half an hour. 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